0: how important it is what you are doing on Iran. This is, first of all, about the nuclear capability Iran was basically getting its hands on.
1: Trump has renewed threats to leave NATO, raising the stakes before next month's summit in Turkey. The head of the U.S. Postal Service says the agency has responded to an executive order by President Trump by proposing not to deliver mail-in ballots in states that refuse to turn over their voter lists to the federal government. NPR's Hansi Lo Wong reports the proposal's already facing multiple lawsuits that are trying to block it.
2: At a hearing on Capitol Hill, Democratic Senator Gary Peters of Michigan asked Postmaster General David Steiner about President Trump's order. It calls for the U.S. Postal Service to maintain lists of eligible voters.
3: If a state refuses to turn their absentee voter list over to the federal government, will the Postal Service still mail their ballots under this proposal?
4: Under our proposed regulation, no.
2: Five lawsuits by Democrats, almost two dozen states and voting rights groups are arguing the Constitution gives power to state legislatures and Congress, not the president, to set federal election rules. They also argue the Postal Service has no authority to refuse to deliver ballots to voters because they are not on a list. USPS is a financial supporter of NPR. A court ruling on whether to block Trump's order may come as soon as this month. Hansi Lo Wong, NPR News.
1: It's been 4 years since the Supreme Court overturned Roe v. Wade and the constitutional right to abortion. Since then, the number of abortions nationally has actually increased, as NPR's Selena Simmons-Duffin reports.
5: The internet, telemedicine, and sending abortion medication in the mail have profoundly shaped abortion access in post-Roe America. Residents of the 13 states with abortion bans have continued to access abortion using those tools and by traveling across state lines. Republican lawmakers continue to push for more abortion restrictions. Several states have introduced bills to charge women who have abortions with homicide. Democrats in the Senate, including Patty Murray of Washington State, held a press conference in support of abortion rights.
6: We're in this fight, and we will not give up, and we will not stop until we get our rights back.
5: Public opinion polls show most Americans support legal access to abortion in all or most circumstances. Selena Simmons-Duffin, NPR News, Washington.
1: This is NPR. A judge has barred the federal government from making arrests at immigration courts nationwide, a practice that took hold shortly after President Trump took office last year. It's the second setback for courthouse arrests since May, when a judge in New York barred them at immigration courts there. The Trump administration says the decision is a show of judicial overreach. A federal judge overseeing the Kennedy Center lawsuit says administrators at the arts complex in Washington, D.C. must update him on their plans in the next few weeks. As NPR's Anastasia Tsiol reports, they must also explain why there's a tarp covering a sign at the front entrance.
7: Judge Christopher Cooper ruled that the Kennedy Center administrators must explain their operations and programming plans no later than July 31st. The center's current president and CEO, Matt Floca, has told the court that he plans to present the center's board with several options for both performances and renovations when they meet next month. Judge Cooper also said that the Kennedy Center must explain the purpose and status of the tarp and scaffolding that have been placed over the front of the arts complex, where until recently President Trump's name had been added above President John F. Kennedy's. Anastasia Tsiolkas, NPR News.
1: A skateboarder traveled from Venice Beach, California to Jacksonville, Florida in 39 days in an attempt to break his own Guinness World Record. Chad Caruso traversed more than 3,000 miles, averaging about 72 miles a day, breaking his previous record by almost 2 weeks. He said the trip was about breaking his own record and celebrating 10 years of sobriety. This is NPR News from Washington.
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11: Welcome to The Spark. I'm your host, Aisha Tabb. Recent incidents of gun violence across Pennsylvania have once again sparked conversations about public safety, youth violence, and what can be done to prevent tragedies before they happen. With headlines often focused on individual incidents, state leaders, community organizations, schools, and violence prevention programs are working year-round to address the root cause of violence and create safer communities. Joining us today is Pennsylvania Lieutenant Governor Austin Davis. We'll discuss the Commonwealth's efforts to reduce gun violence, investments in violence prevention programs, and the role of communities and families in what Pennsylvania is doing to improve safety for residents across the state. Lieutenant Governor Davis, welcome to The Spark, and thank you so much for being here with us today.
12: It's so great to be with you. Thank you so much for having me.
11: So today we're talking about gun violence and initiatives that are happening. There's been a few high-profile incidents of violence happening. More recently, the Carlisle Sports Emporium that took place 3 weeks ago. People often ask after the fact, how do these things happen? What questions do you think we should be asking before the violence occurs?
12: Yeah, so thanks for the question. You know, the issue of gun violence is something that's deeply personal to me. It's the issue that brought me to public service when I was 16 years old. It's the issue that I have worked on my entire career, from my time in county government to my time in the state legislature to now as Pennsylvania's lieutenant governor. And I think the thing that we should be asking ourselves is, how are we working to create ladders of opportunity for young people to succeed? And how are we dealing with the root causes of poverty in our communities? One of the things that I know, the quickest way to take a gun out of somebody's hand is to put a paycheck in it, and to make sure that folks have access to a quality education in their community, making sure they have opportunities to build a career or a job here in the Commonwealth of Pennsylvania. And that's what Governor Shapiro and I have been laser focused on during our time in office for the last 3.5 years.
11: You said that you have a personal connection to gun violence. Do you mind sharing what that was?
12: Yeah, when I was 16 years old, I grew up in a small town called McKeesport in southwestern Pennsylvania. And one day there was a gentleman who was shot on the block that I lived with my family. And I remember that I remember being in my house and hearing the gunshots. I remember my mom running outside with towels to help stop the bleeding until the paramedics arrived. And I remember feeling that sense of safety and security being shattered. It was the first time that I truly didn't feel safe in the neighborhood that I grew up in. And it was a feeling that never left me. And it was a feeling that I believe no Pennsylvanian should ever have to feel. Every person should have the opportunity to both be safe and feel safe in their communities. And that's what we've been working to achieve across Pennsylvania.
11: You know, when incidents like that happen, many people, they can't make sense of it, right? What message do you give them to make sense of situations like that?
12: Well, you know, first, I think we need to recognize that we have to help heal our communities from gun violence, and that hurt people often hurt people. And we've been doing a lot of work to fund victim advocacy organizations through the Pennsylvania Commission on Crime and Delinquency, which I'm proud to lead, the Victims Compensation Fund, to make sure we're helping communities heal. And so I think it's going to take all of us to tackle this issue of gun violence. I think oftentimes we think it's just strictly a law enforcement issue, but it's going to require all of us, from law enforcement, the nonprofit communities, elected officials, community leaders, all working together to address the root causes of violence.
11: Lieutenant Governor Davis, you've been traveling throughout Pennsylvania, community after community, after community, about safety and gun violence prevention. What have you been hearing from communities?
12: You know, what I've been hearing is folks want to be safe in their communities, first and foremost. Folks want to have opportunities to live the American dream. And you can't, everything else is dependent on safety and security in your communities. And that's why I'm so proud that the governor and I have spent over $1 billion in funding through 7,000 grant program or grantees across Pennsylvania to address and prevent violence and make our communities safer. And so I have been hearing that Pennsylvanians are actually feeling safer under our time in office, and recognizing that the loss of one life, one incidence of gun violence is too much. And we still have work that we need to do and that we're continuing to do.
11: The grants are, is that under the Office of Gun Violence Prevention?
12: Yeah, it's a part of that. So I chair the Pennsylvania Commission on Crime and Delinquency. Under that is the Office of Gun Violence Prevention, and they coordinate our violence intervention program, our Boost initiative, which is the

0: Support for WITF streaming services comes from the York County History Center, presenting Revolutionary York, a new exhibit opening on July 3rd highlighting the history of the new national government that was forged in York in 1777. Details at yorkhistorycenter.org.
1: Preventing gun violence, most of the time among the youth, is by putting money in their hands. When people hear gun violence prevention, most of the time they think about policy or law. Why was it important for you to expand on that and not just say, like, policy and law is the only way that we can combat this issue?
2: Yeah, look, I think if you look anywhere around the country that has seen successful drops in violent crime, and we are experiencing that, we are at a 15-year low in violent crime here in Pennsylvania. All of it has always been tackled through a comprehensive approach. And that means, yes, funding law enforcement to make sure that they have the resources that they need to keep us safe. But it also means investing in after-school programs so young people have safe spaces to go. It means investing in workforce development programs so folks have ladders of opportunity to succeed. And it means investing in education, which I'm proud that we've invested historic amounts in our public education system here in Pennsylvania. So, you know, the places that are doing it the best, and I believe Pennsylvania is one of the places that is doing it the best, are taking it as a comprehensive approach. We can't police our way out of this problem. It's a part of the solution, but it's not the solution.
1: What have you learned about gun violence prevention that might surprise some of our listeners here at WITF?
2: You know, I think one of the biggest surprises is that we have to take on gun violence from a public health perspective. And I'm really proud of the fact that when I worked in county government, I helped set up the first office of violence prevention in the Allegheny County Health Department, which is still operating today. We have to take a comprehensive approach, but we have to look at this from a public health perspective. And we have to recognize that if you live in a community that's affected by gun violence, even if you are not directly affected, you are affected just because you live in a neighborhood that is plagued by gun violence and forces you to act and live in a way that protects yourself. And so we have to recognize that this issue of gun violence affects all of us.
1: And for the people that aren't involved, let's say they live in the communities, like you said, they're plagued by gun violence. Those that aren't causing the violence, how are they being impacted? How are they living?
2: Well, you know, if they are impacted because they probably don't leave their houses after a certain time. They probably, in some instances, don't feel safe walking down their streets or in a certain part of their neighborhood. The fact that you have to live with the trauma of knowing that incidents like that are happening around you subconsciously affects you and in a way affects the actions that you take every single day that you may not even notice that you're taking.
1: So one of the things that we've been learning, like, for example, with the Carlisle Sports Emporium that took place 3 weeks ago, a lot of the more recent incidents, they involve young people. Mm-hmm. Why is it important to focus specifically on youth violence prevention?
2: Yeah, look, I think we have to focus on that, one, because we have to, one, keep our young people safe. They are our most precious resource. I'm a new father. I had a baby girl 2 years ago. And, you know, as a parent, you want to live in a world where you don't have to question whether your child's going to come home at the end of the day. And they are the next generation of leaders. So we have to invest in them and make sure that they have safe spaces. We also have to make sure that they see beyond their neighborhoods, that they know that they can live the American dream, whatever that looks like for them, which is why it's so important to invest in after-school programs, not just so they can go and play sports, but they can get educationally enriched opportunities through those organizations and through those opportunities. We have to make sure that we're exposing our young people to workforce development programs earlier. And so I think all of that is prevention on the front end from not only violent crime, but also to help reduce incarceration rates. Because we know that if young people aren't hitting certain benchmarks by certain ages, they are more likely to be involved in the corrections system.
1: When it comes to young people and prevention with the after-school programs and mentorship, how early of an age should we be looking?
2: Yeah, look, there's never too early of an age from, you know, kindergarten through elementary school into middle school. I think if you're intervening with a young person by the time they get to high school or even junior high, it's probably too late by that point. So I would say the youngest that we can interact with them is probably the better situation to set them up for success and for a successful path.

0: We are talking with Pennsylvania Lieutenant Governor Austin Davis about community safety, youth violence prevention, and the Commonwealth's efforts to address the root cause of violence while supporting safer communities across Pennsylvania. We'll continue our conversation after a short break.
1: Join WITF on June 26th at the York County History Center for a free preview screening of After Ike, a documentary about the longest motorized military convoy ever assembled, which traveled along the Lincoln Highway. The screening will be followed by a panel discussion on the journey that changed America during a live taping of The Spark with Asia Tabb. Register today at WITF.org/journey. 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
2: Thanks for listening to WITF. The weather forecast from ABC 27, partly cloudy tonight, low 63. Warmer tomorrow with sun and clouds, maybe a stray afternoon thunderstorm, high 86. More clouds than sun on Friday with a few showers, maybe a thunderstorm, high 84.
0: Welcome back. We're speaking with Pennsylvania Lieutenant Governor Austin Davis about violence prevention, public safety, and the partnerships helping communities across the Commonwealth create opportunities for young people and reduce violence. Something that you hit on earlier and emphasized is that safety, it isn't just about law enforcement. It takes all of us as a community to get together and to prevent this. Could you explain what you mean by that?
3: Yeah, look, I think every one of us has a responsibility to do our part, not just to make our community safer, but to help move our society forward. And, you know, look, for some people, that's running for office and, you know, making a difference in that way. For others, it's as simple as volunteering at an after school program, mentoring a young person. So I think folks need to take a self-evaluation of how they can give back and contribute to making not just our society, but their community a better place. And sometimes the smallest roles have the biggest impact.
0: Have you seen any impacts from some of these programs that you've set up around the state? Have you actually seen them do well?
3: Yeah, we've had tremendous impact. As I mentioned earlier, violent crime is down 15%. Fatal gun violence has dropped by 42%. In Pennsylvania, last year, Philadelphia had the lowest number of homicides it's seen since the 1960s. But obviously, there are still communities that are struggling. But we have seen, in our 3.5 years, we have made tremendous progress to making Pennsylvania a safer place for everyone.
0: What can we learn from those communities where crime is down?
3: You know, look, I think the one thing that you can learn is that the communities that are working together, whether it's their elected leaders, with their business leaders, with community leaders, with violence interrupter programs, the organizations that are the communities that are coordinated, that are speaking in one voice and are tackling this issue in a comprehensive way, are seeing the most amount of success. Unfortunately, communities that struggle with that often don't see the same levels of success.
0: And community members, let's say someone's listening to this interview. I always like to put things in our listeners' hands. They're listening to this interview. They're like, wow, I'm inspired. What can I do in my community to make it safer?
3: Yeah. So I think one of the things you can do is figure out a violence intervention program in your neighborhood. It could be your neighborhood watch. It could be a nonprofit organization that's doing the work to keep young people safe. And figure out how you can get involved and give back. Right. For some people, that may be volunteering on the board. It may be giving some time, a few hours a week in an after-school program. For some people, it may be making a donation to support an organization. I think every person should think about what their capacity to give is and act on it.
0: Well, now that summer is out and kids are out of school, they're out of their daily routines. Yeah. We often see a lot of increased activity and large gatherings in the summertime. What concerns are at the top of your mind this season?
3: Look, this is so important, and it's a huge reason we created the Boost Initiative, because it doesn't just support after-school programs. It supports programs in the summertime as well, to make sure that young people have safe places to go. You know, I think we need to be intentional about making sure that there are spaces in our community that are uniquely designed for young people, to give them an outlet of support, to give them a place where they can feel a part of the community. And so I think those organizations are more important in the summertime in some ways than they are even during the school year, because we know if we're keeping young people in structured environments, if we're keeping them busy, they're less likely to get into trouble.
0: As a new parent yourself, what would you like parents to know about keeping young people engaged in those after-school activities or programs that we discuss and safe during the summer?
3: Yeah, look, I think, you know, one, trying to find an experience that's fun for young people that they're going to enjoy first and foremost and that they're going to get some enrichment from. I think sometimes, you know, you have kids that get to an age where they just kind of want to hang out at home and they want to, you know, stay on social media or they want to, you know, play video games. I think there's a time and place for all of those things. But we have to make sure that they're engaging in structured activity. And I think it's a lot on parents to make sure that their kids are getting connected with these organizations. But then it's on people like me to make sure that these organizations exist in communities, which is why I fought so hard for after-school funding and summer program funding in Pennsylvania.
0: Right, because we hear all the time that it's important that we not live in fear, but we still go on to try to be safe and do the best that we can to still enjoy life.
3: Yeah, absolutely. You can't live in fear, and no one should have to, which is why we take this work so seriously, the governor and I, which is why we've been coordinating with elected officials and organizations across the Commonwealth to create a community where organizations are working at their highest capacity to make sure that every Pennsylvanian truly has that opportunity.
0: What gives you hope when you look to the future of gun violence prevention across this state?
3: You know, what gives me hope is that I think people are viewing this from a less partisan lens than they were, I will say, 20 years ago. Gun violence has impacted some of our most sacred spaces, from elementary schools to the streets that we live in every single day. And no matter what community I go to, whether it's a rural community in the northern tier or an urban community in Philadelphia or, you know, a suburban community in western Pennsylvania, everybody wants to be safe and feel safe. And everybody is concerned about gun violence in our communities. And so I think it's really an issue that transcends political lines, that folks really want elected officials to do everything that they can to make our community safe. And I'm really proud of the work and the record that Governor Shapiro and I have done during our time in office to answer that call.
0: What would you say to someone that's listening right now and they believe that gun violence prevention is a partisan issue?
3: You know, look, I would say I don't believe it, because gun violence doesn't see Democrat or Republican. It doesn't, you know, gun violence happens in rural communities at schools. Gun violence happens in urban communities in Philadelphia. It doesn't discriminate based on party affiliation. I think we can debate how we solve this problem, but I don't think we can debate whether it's a problem. And I think everyone recognizes it's a problem. And I think this is a moment where elected officials have to act, and that, you know, we have seen the state legislature and the state, particularly the House of Representatives, act in a number of ways by passing common sense gun reform legislation to funding after school programs to looking at this in a comprehensive way. So I just think the argument over partisanship is not a real argument anymore.
0: And how did you all land on the decision to fund the after school programs? Like, this idea that this is going to work, this is going to help prevent gun violence in the future.
3: Yeah, if you just look at what's working around the country, you can see the results from communities who have invested in after school programs. And it's not a radical idea to say, if we give young people safe spaces to go, if we give them a place where they feel a part of the community, that they're not going to engage in nefarious behavior.
0: When you visit more communities around the state, what's something that consistently inspires you?
3: You know, I am consistently inspired by folks who show up every single day to support others, whether it's our young people at Boys and Girls Clubs or YMCAs, whether it's, you know, somebody who just opens their door to create a safe space in their community. I am always impressed at how Pennsylvanians show up for one another every single day. And it's something that's not often reported on. It's never makes it into the news. But I'm always also surprised that no matter where you are in Pennsylvania, we all want the same things. We all want economic opportunity. We all want the ability for the next generation, for our kids to have a better life than we've had. We all want good schools and safe communities. And I have seen time and time again, Pennsylvanians come together around those issues, regardless of their party affiliation or partisanship.
0: What do you wish that more people understood, that takes place behind the scenes to improve public safety.
3: You know, I wish more people understood that there are a lot of people who are dedicated, particularly in law enforcement, to doing a very difficult job to keep our community safe. You know, police officers run towards danger time and time again, and they often see our communities at its worst. And I think we don't often value enough the role that law enforcement plays, the role that community leaders play in making our community safe. There are people working every single day to make sure that everyone has the right to live the American dream. And I think we need to value that more.
0: Lieutenant Governor Davis, thank you so much for being here with us today.
3: Thank you so much for having me. I'm excited to be here and to talk about an issue that I'm so passionate about, and I look forward to coming back again soon.
0: We hope so. I have to ask you this question. People are going to pinch me if I don't ask it, but I have to. When are we getting a state budget?
3: We're going to get a state budget very soon. You know, I know the governor and I have been engaged with conversations with the leaders of the legislature over the last few weeks. I think those conversations are going in a very positive direction.
0: That's Pennsylvania Lieutenant Governor Austin Davis. Conversations about violence prevention often begins after a tragedy occurs, but today's discussion highlights the importance of the work happening every day in schools, community centers, neighborhoods, and organizations across the Commonwealth to address the challenges before they become a crisis. Coming up next on The Spark, with high-profile events taking place around the Commonwealth this summer, we check in with medical professionals to see how they prepare for huge events. Stay with us. You're listening to The Spark.
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6: Big Tech is looking for land to build its AI data centers. HBCUs are looking for new funding after federal cuts. Partnerships between them, like one announced by Fisk University, could be mutually beneficial or could end up being a form of digital sharecropping, according to strategist Ashley Northington, who wrote about this for Tech Policy Press.
8: We mentioned digital sharecropping as a way to just, you know, illustrate that we don't want to see a situation where any other HBCU, for that matter, loans their land and only receives pennies for the work for that land in return. We don't want to see situations where the power dynamic is so uneven, where these big, massive corporations come into these historically ignored, quite frankly, campuses and use them for their land without really giving them any real benefit in return.
6: What kind of pressure are leaders at these universities feeling to, you know, to make deals, to not be left behind in the AI economy?
8: The pressure is immense, because when we are in a political landscape that has sort of turned resources away from these institutions, they're trying to find ways to generate revenue. They're trying to find ways to raise money to make sure that they can still carry out their missions. And these types of partnerships with AI companies seems like a lucrative opportunity, but it is just incumbent upon them to really evaluate them carefully before they engage.
6: You are a strategic advisor to institutions like these. What kind of advice would you or are you giving to them on, you know, how to balance kind of the risks and benefits here?
8: I think what is really, really important is that there be solid engagement about what these partnerships look like and how they're going to affect the communities that they serve. And so how you socialize and roll out something this big, something of this magnitude, is very important. And engaging all of your stakeholders and equipping yourself with the truth and being transparent is going to be really critical in the overall success. And when I say overall success, I mean, is the institution going to sustain the decision after it's been made? Or will the outcry, because we didn't roll it out properly, will the outcry negatively affect that decision? Yes, and certainly in paying attention to how those deals are negotiated and what that partnership looks like and making sure they walk away with equity stakes. But then the hard part of actually rolling it out and socializing it throughout the community is really important.
6: That's Ashley Northington at Tenor Strategic Advisors. Jesus Alvarado produced this episode. I'm Megan McCarty-Carino, and that's Marketplace Tech. This is APM.
2: Thanks for listening to WITF, the weather forecast from ABC 27. Partly cloudy tonight, low 63. Warmer tomorrow with sun and clouds, maybe a stray afternoon thunderstorm, high 86. More clouds than sun on Friday with a few showers, maybe a thunderstorm, high 84.
9: 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That's next time on 1A. 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
0: Welcome back to The Spark. I'm your host, Aisha Tabb. For many people, this summer in Pennsylvania will be all about excitement. Major sporting events, concerts, festivals, and celebrations are expected to draw massive crowds to South Central Pennsylvania. But behind the scenes, another team has been preparing for months. Healthcare systems, emergency management agencies, hospitals, EMS providers, and public health officials are coordinating one of the largest event preparedness efforts the region has ever undertaken, all with the goal of keeping residents and visitors safe. Joining us today is Chris Chamberlain, Vice President of Emergency Management with the Hospital and Health System Association of Pennsylvania, also known as HAP, and a member of the Regional Planning Committee to help coordinate these efforts. When people attend a major event, what comes to mind is the tickets, where they're going to park, and where they're going to get a bite to eat. What's something happening behind the scenes that most people never realize is taking place?
10: Yeah, well, I'll tell you, one of the things is getting ready for keeping people's health and welfare in good shape. So big events, probably don't think about that, but when we bring large groups of people together, making sure they stay healthy, that they stay safe, and in the event that they have a medical problem or issue, that there's support there for them.
0: So we know that Central Pennsylvania, right, including Philadelphia, they're preparing for a remarkable stretch of major events this summer. When you first looked at the calendar as a healthcare professional, what was your reaction?
10: Yeah, well, first off, what a crazy, amazing test summer in Pennsylvania that we're going to have here. And there's so many things going on. And that's honestly, the first thing that came to my mind is that that's exactly it. A lot of these events are going to attract big crowds. We're going to have a lot of people coming in. It's also the middle of the summer, which, you know, the heat and just the summer weather can be a factor in itself. So the first thing that came to mind was, holy smokes, we're going to have a lot of people attending a lot of events across the state, and it's going to be pretty wild.
0: So is this unusual in the heat of summer, where it's going to be extremely hot, like you just mentioned, for a city to host so many large-scale events within a short period of time?
10: Yeah, I think it is a little bit exceptional right now. I mean, a lot of our bigger cities and communities across the state, I mean, do have events in the summer. You know, there's some traditional every year type events, you know, that we have, whether it's the air shows at Harrisburg or it's Punxsutawney Phil or something like, you know, all those things that are traditional Pennsylvania things. But this summer, of course, with, you know, it being the 250th anniversary, the founding of our nation, and the FIFA World Cup, another big exciting thing going on, this is certainly a little bit extraordinary.
0: So where do you begin planning from your standpoint as a healthcare professional?
10: Yeah, so I mean, the benefit we have in many of the cases here is these are planned events, right? We're able to get some heads up that these things are coming down the pipe. So, you know, Pennsylvania and Philadelphia, you know, found out about 4 years ago that they were going to be a host city for FIFA World Cup. And so, yeah.
0: Prepare 40 years in advance?
10: 4 years.
0: Oh, four.
10: Yeah, not quite 40. That would be a lot of extra time. That's good.
0: I was about to say, oh my gosh, I'm so sorry. I misheard.
10: I'll take 40 minutes sometimes for some of these events. But no, four years, I'm sorry. When Philadelphia was selected. So Pennsylvania, you know, had some time to get ready. And then so, you know, that's a benefit. So we had a little bit of heads up. We also knew, again, it was going to be the 250th celebration this year. So getting a little bit of heads up on those was a benefit for the planning, for sure.
0: When there's big events that happens like this, do they often give you a heads up? Because many would believe that when it comes to healthcare, whether it's hospitals or ER or, you know, the first responders, that it's not proactive, it's reactive.
10: Yeah, well, you'd be surprised. A lot of it is proactive, even for the things that are unplanned. If you think about things that you don't plan for, like bad weather events or tornadoes or terrible snowstorms or, you know, a big crash on the interstate or something where people suddenly we have an emergency mass casualty event, you know. Those are kind of unplanned. We didn't plan for those things, but you'd be surprised that within our hospital systems, there are folks like myself who plan for emergencies and kind of think about those contingencies, you know, even the ones that we aren't, you know, necessarily planning for. So while it might seem a little proactive in response, it is a little reactive because there are folks that certainly plan those things out, you know, even when the rest of us maybe aren't thinking about it.
0: Well, Chris, what can go wrong?
10: Right? Exactly.
0: When people hear emergency planning, they think of the worst case scenarios,
10: sure.
0: Right? What are some of the most common issues that you're actually preparing for?
10: Yeah. So when it comes to these large events, I think that, you know, first and foremost, we're just planning for a large event, right? There's going to be more people in a geographical space than there normally is. So with that comes kind of an exponential increase in the people having appendicitis, people maybe having, the stomach bug, people maybe even things more serious like a heart attack or a stroke. When you put more people in a geographical area than there normally is there, statistically, there could be more everyday medical emergencies that pop up.
0: Are heat-related illnesses a major concern this summer?
10: Absolutely, as they are most summers, but particularly when you put large groups of people together. You know, depending on the event, too, if there's a lot of excitement involved, people might be less apt to remember things like staying well hydrated, you know, making sure you're taking care of your medical issues before you go there. So absolutely, summertime events with heat, it's always a concern with these big events.
0: And what happens when large crowds, high temperatures, and long days intersect?
10: Yeah. So that's when it kind of gets troublesome. And again, we encourage people to try to be proactive themselves about this, you know, make sure that they're being mindful of their health, mindful of their hydration, you know, making sure that they're prepared to be gone a long day in the sun, using sunscreen, you know, wearing the appropriate clothing, things of the sort. We know that most people do that. A lot of people sometimes don't. And I think sometimes that's where they intersect with the healthcare system.
0: So how do hospitals prepare for potential patient surges during these events? Do you go as far as maybe ramping up the staffing in the hospitals and ERs?
10: Yeah. So, you know, first, again, it starts early in the planning phase. We look at, some models about events that have happened in the past that can kind of help us a little bit predict what patient volume might be like. Next, what we do is we do a little bit of we kind of exercise it. We do some practice, some tabletop exercises to say, hey, if this scenario goes like this, what would we do? Is our plan in place? Is it good? You know, and then it's doing things like being a little proactive with things like making sure we have appropriate staff, appropriate supplies, and that those things are ready to go. And so that all happens in the pre-event stage and helps us kind of get ready for these things.
0: Ooh, could you share with us a scenario that you all practice for?
10: Oh, my gosh. Well, you know, it's things just like having a really hot day and sudden surge of people with a heat stroke or heat illnesses. It can be things that are, you know, kind of not that exciting, but can certainly occur. I know I've worked with teams before of folks that do the food testing at big events to make sure that all this potato salads at the right temperature so that people don't get, have problems with bad food, you know, and things of the sort. So it can be some of stuff that's a little bit more mundane. Now, of course, being an emergency and disaster planner, you know, we do think about some of those worst case scenario, unlikely but possible things like a terrorist attack or something like that that could happen during an event. And so we go through a variety of different scenarios in our exercises and planning to be sure that we're, you know, up on our plans and ready to go.
0: Does any collaboration happens between, let's say, first responders, right, the hospitals, and just emergency management agencies as well?
10: Yeah, absolutely, for sure. And a lot of that happens, you know, every day. You know, there's a lot of day-to-day cooperation amongst those groups. In particular, for preparing for these large events, there's an extra effort to do that, right? So everybody brings a piece of the pie to the table, I guess you could say. You know, our emergency management teams, our first responders, our fire departments, EMS workers, law enforcement, and then, of course, our hospitals coming together. It's all about sharing information. It's about getting to know each other. I think that's a big thing. It's just making sure we know the key personnel from each different group. And then, like I mentioned, practicing a little bit. Let's talk about our plans and procedures. Let's run them through the test and see if they're good to go and make changes where we need. So those relationships and getting to know all those people in those different organizations is real key.
0: I know that takes a long time because there's a lot of different agencies across Pennsylvania.
10: For sure.
0: For that collaboration. There's so many people and points of contact.
10: Yeah, for sure. And we, you know, we are fortunate in Pennsylvania, at least from a healthcare standpoint, to have a really, really good system. The state is broken down into regional healthcare coalitions. Within each of those coalitions, there's hospitals, first responders, all those groups, emergency management, that already day-to-day coordinate. So when it comes time to plan for these larger events, I mean, we had the NFL draft out in Pittsburgh. We just had the air show here in the region here at the airport just a few weeks ago. And now, of course, the events in Philly and stuff. Each of those healthcare coalitions are involved in some of that planning, and they're really a great conduit and a great mechanism for all that information sharing between all those different partners, like you mentioned.
0: And those coalitions, is it just more so like for example, the air show that took place here in Harrisburg, that particular coalition in this region, they took the lead on it and shared the information with the others.
10: Yeah, that's exactly right. I mean, that's what they do. That's kind of their primary role, is to be that go-between. And a lot of organizations, you know, participate in that coalition regularly. So it wasn't out of the ordinary for them to be in a position to share information. So that's exactly what they did.
0: So let's have another scenario here, because you opened my eyes to those.
10: Yeah.
0: So if one hospital, let's say it suddenly experiences a spike in patients for many different reasons, heat-related stuff. Maybe they ate something that's bad. Maybe one is having an asthma attack, a heat stroke, all of the things, right?
10: Sure.
0: How does the system typically respond?
10: Yeah, so we have, you know, a lot of it's about sharing information. So the hospitals regularly provide updates through some technology to about their capacity. So what we would start to see on the technology systems, on the dashboards, is that a particular hospital might see an uptick in patient volume. You know, that'll be, you know, we can see that trending. And from there, they can implement a variety of plans they have for surge so that the other hospitals get notified of that happening, and then they can implement their plans. And the goal is really just to be able to be aware of what's happening across the healthcare system infrastructure so that, you know, if one hospital is getting inundated with patients, the other ones can step up, be aware of that, and then adjust their operations accordingly to help kind of take some of that load off.
0: Ooh, communication, it's really important.
10: Absolutely.
0: We are talking with Chris Chamberlain, Vice President of Emergency Management for the Hospital and Health System Association of Pennsylvania, about the extensive planning taking place behind the scenes as the state prepares for one of the busiest summers in recent memory. We'll continue our conversation after a short break.
11: If our pets can't tell us when they're in pain, how can we know how to help?
12: 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That, I think, is the hardest task that comes along with loving any being.
11: The end of life care for beloved animals and how to know whether painful treatments are the right option. That's next time on Think.
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2: Thanks for listening to WITF, the weather forecast from ABC 27. Partly cloudy tonight, low 63. Warmer tomorrow with sun and clouds, maybe a stray afternoon thunderstorm, high 86. More clouds than sun on Friday with a few showers, maybe a thunderstorm, high 84.
0: Welcome back. We're speaking with Chris Chamberlain about how hospitals, emergency management agencies, EMS providers, and public health officials are preparing for the millions of visitors expected in Pennsylvania during this summer's major events and celebrations. So public health agencies, mm-hmm. I believe, are also increasing surveillance efforts. Yep. What exactly does that look like?
10: Yeah, so that's something that happens, and again, that happens regularly. Hospitals and public health organizations coordinate. Whether it's the Pennsylvania Department of Health or in some of the cities have, you know, like Philadelphia, a few of them have their own health departments. But disease surveillance is something that they do. So, you know, I used to work in the emergency department many years ago. And when patients would come in with certain symptoms or certain complaints, you know, there was things that we would flag and that information would be shared with the health department. And then the health departments are able to then do trending, right? They can see, much like we talked about capacity issues, they're able to see trending. If they start to see more patients with a certain type of complaint, that can flag for them as being an indicator of potentially maybe some occurrence of a disease or occurrence of a situation happening. And then they can flag that and respond appropriately.
0: Wow. So are they monitoring the infectious diseases before patients come in, or is it more reactive on that end?
10: Yeah,
0: too?
10: So both. I mean, I think it's you know, through disease surveillance and symptom tracking, you know, when people present, and that's happening at the hospitals, you know, typically in the emergency departments where people come in for care, you know, that's kind of at the front, you know, before perhaps. And then, of course, if people meet certain criteria, they have disease testing that's done, and those test results are then forwarded on to the health departments, you know, to confirm whether or not someone has an infectious disease. So that is stuff that happens every day anyways. In the terms of large-scale events like we're doing here, all we're really doing is just dialing that up. It's more of that and being more aware, because we're going to have more people in the area. And potentially, maybe because people are traveling in some cases from very far away, the prevalence of some other diseases that we don't typically have. So, you know, again, it's the same process. We're just ramping it up because of these large events.
0: So the public health preparedness, mm-hmm. did that ramp up because of the COVID-19 pandemic, or is this just something you've been doing even before then?
10: Yeah, I mean, it's good. That's been going on before COVID. I think we learned a lot from COVID-19. It was a difficult time for our healthcare industry, for everyone. But coming out of the backside of that, I like to say one of the good things that came out of COVID, I think, was that we got better at identifying disease and communicating about them. And sharing that information. So those systems, you know, 6 years out, you know, are still in use and maybe better because of that. And we're able to leverage that stuff now.
0: We know that these plans involve countless professionals working behind the scenes. That's something you've been sharing with us this entire program thus far. What are some of the things that people should know about when it comes to the people that's keeping them safe?
10: Yeah, well, the first thing, I mean, I think we're very, very fortunate in Pennsylvania and the variety of regions to have really strong and world-renowned health systems. I think that's very important. Our hospitals in Pennsylvania are some of the best out there. I like to think, in a way, that might be one of the reasons why, you know, FIFA World Cup decided to come to Pennsylvania and to Philadelphia, is because we have strong healthcare systems in our areas. And whether we're trying to attract business or whether we're trying to boost the economy in a community, you can't have a strong community without a strong hospital. So I think that, you know, again, maybe that's why World Cup came, you know, but because of that. But I believe that's true.
0: Well, do you all ever get a chance to enjoy the events themselves, or are you always thinking about emergency contingency plans?
10: Well, we are at these events for a reason, and I do have the personal opportunity to be part of the medical team that's on site at the FIFA World Cup events. We just had one here last Sunday. Fortunately, no major events. You know, I am thinking a lot about my job and emergencies and disasters. I like to joke that we're the people that have to think about that so that everyone else can have fun. But I will tell you that while I didn't get to see anybody actually playing soccer, I was in the vicinity, and it is amazing to be part of that scene. Soccer fans are quite interesting and amazing. I got to hear the roar of the crowd come from the stadium, which I thought was an airplane taking off at first, but it's just amazing to be part of that. So we do get the opportunity to take in some of the scene. It's kind of a side benefit, But we remember that we are there for doing a job, and we can't let that get too far from our mind.
14: Of course. You have to remember I'm here to work. Yeah. I'm not here to have that great of a time.
10: That's right.
14: Even though it's amazing that I'm here.
10: Absolutely.
14: Wow, that's amazing. Yep. What's something that visitors can do to keep themselves safe during large events?
10: Yeah, that's a great question. I think you know, from a health standpoint, again, I mentioned some of them. It's just being aware of your limitations, making sure that you're preparing to be out at a large summer event for a long period of time. You know, staying hydrated, make sure you have access to any medication that you might need or whatever. You know, second, I think is I like to put number two. I like to have make sure you have fun. I mean, that's the whole point that you're going to these things. Don't lose sight of the reason you're there. You should go and have fun and enjoy it. And then, you know, maybe number three is just be aware. I mentioned, again, a lot of the things we do in the planning is stuff that's, you know, maybe not as it's not nefarious in any way. But we live in a difficult world and things can sometimes be a little scary. So advice, just being aware of your surroundings, being situationally aware when you're in large crowds like that. We always encourage if you see something, say something. So if you notice something that's out of the ordinary, make sure you report that up to the officials. But other than that, I think enjoy the events, go out. You know, be sure that you're ready to have a good time and just be mindful of your limitations.
14: And with being mindful of your surroundings, the people that we should pay attention to, right? Like the ones that are keeping us safe.
10: Sure.
14: Are they always visible?
10: Yeah, you're going to see visible folks and you know, your first responders are going to be readily identifiable at the events. At most of the large scale events, there will be a medical contingent that there, of course, you know, and they're going to be readily available. But just, you know, listen to their instructions. They're there to help, you know, try to be part of the solution, not part of the problem. And, you know, but those folks are always going to be there to help you out.
14: So let's start with another scenario here, right, Chris?
10: Sure. Yep.
14: Someone finds themselves in a medical emergency, right, during a really large event.
10: Yep.
14: What's the first thing they should do?
10: Yeah. So, I mean, on the 911 system still works. So, I mean, if you're not immediately next to a first responder or medical help, which is sometimes can be the case in large crowds, you know, you can still use 911. The 911 systems are, especially if using a mobile phone, are able sometimes to actually pinpoint your location. So that information from 911 can be relayed to the medical teams that are on site to help find out where you're at. You know, additionally, you know, if you are within sight of a first responder or a medical provider there, you know, you can get their attention and they can bring the medical teams to you to provide you assistance that you need.
14: Well, Chris, summer just kicked off. And we have a long way to go as events that are taking place this summer, right? What would success look like from an emergency preparedness perspective when this is over?
10: Yeah, well, I'm gonna put this number one, that everybody had a great time. I think that means that was successful. If no one ever interfaces with our emergency management system or our healthcare disaster preparedness professionals during the course of the summer, that's a success. We don't want to be active. We don't want to be helping you. You know, we want to be in the background. We want to be ready to go in the event there's an unfortunate circumstance. But success is really that events go off, that everything, everybody has a great time. It's a great summer in Pennsylvania and everybody's doing well. And that we also, as a healthcare preparedness team, you know, have been able to put our plans in place and keep everybody safe. And I think at the end of the summer, I feel like that's where we're going to be. But that would be my vision of success.
14: I know you prepare far in advance over at HAP, right?
10: Mm-hmm.
14: You work with the different coalitions and whatnot and how to prepare for the future. Do you, after an event, a big one has passed, after the preparation, do you go back and say, we could have did better here, let's implement this there?
10: Yeah, and we absolutely do. And oftentimes I say that if you don't do that, you're really missing an opportunity here. Like that is, you know, a successful event where everybody's happy and has fun. That's success. But to capitalize on that success is to really go back with a critical eye and say, hey, look, this worked well, but here's some things that didn't go so well. And let's identify those things. Let's figure out what we need to fix. And then let's get them done. And I think that's the value add. And we will, I'm confident that we'll be doing that. We've sort of already been doing that a little bit as we go, little things that, hey, let's just switch it up. But when everything's done at the end of the summer, you know, that'll be part of the discussions going on across the state with the various regions is how what went well, of course, but also what didn't go so well and how are we going to look to fix those? Because that's going to get us even better prepared and ready to go for the next big event, whatever that'll be.
0: That was Chris Chamberlain, Vice President of Emergency Management with the Hospital and Health System Association of Pennsylvania. Thank you so much for taking the time to listen to The Spark today. We enjoyed chatting with you. Until next time, I'm Asia Tapp. Stay safe and enjoy the rest of your day.
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17: Is Bird Note. Yellow-billed magpies are clever, colorful birds, and they're only found in Central California. Like their crow and jay cousins, these Golden State Corvids are full of character. Yellow-billed magpies are hefty birds with long tails and sharp beaks. Their bodies are boldly patterned in black, white, and iridescent blue. They're adventurous eaters that often forage on the ground in noisy groups. In California's oak-dominated woods and grasslands, you'll find them feasting on acorns, insects, grains, roadkill, dog food, anything they can get their bills on. Sadly, yellow-billed magpie populations have declined drastically in recent years. Scientists estimate that roughly half the population was lost to West Nile virus in the early 2000s. Today, they face threats from habitat loss and rodenticide poisoning. These California corvids have shown that they can adapt to live alongside people. Now, it's up to us to step up and protect the woodlands and savannas they need to thrive. For Bird Note, I'm Ariana Rimmel. Bird Note is supported by Purgatory Auto Works and Dinosaur Farm, a small ranch in California transformed from a barren landscape to a vibrant oasis for wildlife, like the yellow-billed magpie. 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
18: I'm Chris Boyd. Up next on Think, a doctor who helps people at the very end of their lives considers how we can best care for elderly pets.
19: Tools to help older dogs just live better, like raising food bowls, putting non-slip rugs on the ground so that the dog doesn't stumble and fall, giving them little lifts to help them get up onto couches. And all of these sorts of things that they do can actually help pets live longer and better.
18: We'll talk about the spectrum of emotions pet owners experience when they're deciding whether to put their animals through painful treatments or end their suffering through euthanasia. And we'll hear how vets determine whether aging animals might just need some accommodations to restore their quality of life. Our conversation starts after a short break.
20: Live from NPR News in Washington, I'm Ryland Barton. Back-to-back powerful earthquakes have hit Venezuela, collapsing buildings in the capital of Caracas. A high number of casualties are likely. The first quake had a magnitude of 7.2. Minutes later, an even larger magnitude 7.5 earthquake struck, according to the U.S. Geological Survey. The quakes are among the strongest to strike Venezuela in more than a century. President Trump suddenly canceled his plans to sign bipartisan legislation intended to lower housing costs for Americans today. NPR's Franco Ordonez reports Trump says he won't sign until the Senate passes a sweeping elections bill.
1: The president canceled the signing ceremony, which was to be held on Capitol Hill less than 2 hours before it was set to take place. Trump wrote on his Truth Social website that passing his Save America Act is a national emergency and needs to be the priority. Trump has repeatedly pressured Republican leaders in the Senate to force through the legislation that would add new voter ID requirements and proof of citizenship rules. Senate Majority Leader John Thune has said publicly that the Senate does not have the votes. But Trump says leaders should then eliminate the Senate filibuster to pass the measure. Franco Ordonez, NPR News, the White House.
20: The Trump administration has been blocked from making arrests at immigration courthouses across the country. NPR's Vanessa Romo reports the ruling from a San Francisco-based judge is the first to apply nationwide.
21: U.S. District Judge Casey Pitts called ICE's enforcement practices arbitrary and capricious, noting that the agency allowed the arrest of people appearing at some courthouses but not others. The judge also says the agency failed to undertake a thorough evaluation of its own orders before implementing policy. Immigration enforcement was prohibited near criminal and civil courthouses under President Biden, but a 2025 ICE memo cleared the way for arrests when immigration officials believed a potentially dangerous individual might be present at a courthouse. It also expanded enforcement to include immigration courts where people seeking asylum or those with pending cases must appear. Vanessa Romo, NPR News.
20: Shares of the biggest maker of memory chips in the U.S. are soaring. As NPR's John Ruich reports, the results for Micron Technology are being seen by the market as a sign that the AI data center boom is still going strong.
22: Micron's revenue in the latest quarter beat expectations to hit $41.46 billion, and its profits soared. The company also raised its guidance for the next quarter, citing strong demand for its products, which are crucial for the data centers that produce artificial intelligence. And the market seemed to like it. This comes on top of a stellar year so far for Micron's shares, which are up more than 700%. The strong results come on the back of an acute supply shortage for memory chips. That's been fueled by the hundreds of billions of dollars being poured into AI data centers. Micron says it sees no end in sight yet to the supply and demand mismatch. John Ruich, NPR News.
20: And from Washington, you're listening to NPR News. A breakaway group of traditionalist Catholics will challenge Pope Leo XIV's authority next week by consecrating four bishops without his consent. The Society of St. Pius X celebrates the traditional Latin Mass and rejects the modernizing reforms of the Catholic Church. It's planning to live stream the consecrations over 4 days at its Swiss seminary. The U.S. men's national soccer team plays again in the FIFA World Cup tomorrow against Turkey, and they could have a key player returning to the lineup after an injury, as NPR's Becky Sullivan reports.
23: Christian Pulisic took a kick to his calf in a practice before the first U.S. game against Paraguay. Then, in the game, a Paraguayan defender hit the same spot again. Pulisic had to leave the match and miss the second game against Australia. The U.S. won both games anyway and clinched the top spot in the group, and with it, a favorable position in the knockout round. In other words, this match against Turkey doesn't really matter. Still, Pulisic says he's relieved to be available.
24: I'm feeling good, positive going into it, and hopefully I'll be able to play a part.
23: The U.S. lineup will look different against Turkey. The four players who've gotten a yellow card are likely to sit out, since picking up another yellow would result in a suspension in the must-win round of 32 game next Wednesday. Becky Sullivan, NPR News, Los Angeles.
20: Archaeologists say they've discovered a huge Viking Age textile production site in Denmark that dates back more than 1,000 years. Experts from the Moose Gore Museum say the more than 1 million square foot site features an area for processing flax, as well as more than 80 pit houses. The semi-buried huts were used as workshops and dwellings in Viking times. This is NPR News from Washington.
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26: Hi, I'm Chris Boyd, host of Think. This episode you're about to enjoy was previously recorded. We're not taking any more calls for today's discussion. For more information about our show or get in touch with us, visit think.kera.org. Responsible adults considering pet ownership will think through a lot of important details. The spaces we will share with our new companion, whether we're around enough to meet their needs, the cost of food and veterinary care, and who will look after them if we are out of town. But even good planners with the best intentions might not think about what we will do when their health fails. From KERA in Dallas, this is Think. I'm Chris Boyd. Dr. Sunitha Puri is Associate Professor of Medicine at the University of California Irvine School of Medicine, where she is Director of the Inpatient Palliative Care Service. Her patients are human, but she's given a lot of thought to the parallels for animal patients and to the ways these choices are different when human caretakers are making them on behalf of a beloved pet. Because as amazing as veterinary medicine is in the 21st century, it cannot spare our sweet friends from all suffering. Her article about this for The New Yorker is titled, When Should You Say Goodbye to a Pet? And she's also the author of That Good Night, Life and Medicine in the 11th Hour. Sunitha, welcome back to Think.
3: Thank you so much for having me, Chris.
26: I want to start with your background as a palliative care physician. Will you just remind us of what this is meant to do for human patients and under what circumstances?
3: Yes. So palliative care, the way I describe it is we are a subspecialty in medicine that really focuses on alleviating suffering. And we see people who have a serious illness at any stage of that illness. And we provide relief of physical suffering from things like pain and nausea and other uncomfortable symptoms related either to a disease or to its treatment. But we also really get into the emotional and spiritual and existential realms of suffering, because when we're sick, it's not just about our bodies. It's about the souls that inhabit these bodies and our relationships with the people around us. So palliative care attends to all of that. I want to make a distinction between palliative care and hospice, because I think people often get those confused. Hospice is a type of palliative care that we provide when somebody has 6 months or less to live if the disease takes its natural course. It's the same look at physical, emotional, and spiritual suffering, but in the final weeks or months of life, whereas palliative care is available at any point in an illness.
26: So not everyone receiving palliative care is in hospice.
3: Exactly.
26: Okay.
3: Exactly. They may one day be in hospice. And the earlier we see people, the more we can get to know them earlier in their disease process, so that when that time comes to think about transitioning to hospice, if that's part of their journey, then we already have that relationship with them. And we can kind of make that transition a little more smooth.
26: If palliative care is working the way it's meant to, what do we know about the benefits for patients? I mean, what beyond, like, we can make your pain better? What else can you do for people?
3: Yeah. So there was a landmark study in 2010 in the New England Journal of Medicine that looked at the benefits of palliative care for people with stage 4 lung cancer, a specific type of lung cancer. And the group that got standard oncology care, so your usual cancer treatment, and only visits to palliative care if needed, that was one group of patients. The second group got oncologic care, cancer care from the beginning, but they also got palliative care from the beginning. And the group that got both actually lived longer. And not only was their pain better, but things like depression and anxiety were better for them too. So the reason this was such an important study is it was one of the first randomized control trials that really looked at what a palliative care intervention can do for people. And it kind of turned a myth on its head, that myth being that palliative care shortens life, or that you can't get palliative care and get cancer care. So it was a really landmark study. And the study aside, what I have seen in my patients when we care for them is that actually there's a greater ability to appreciate the moment that they're in. When I talk to my patients, I talk to them openly about their suffering. And when we talk about their suffering, we can also talk about
19: the way that joy and suffering can commingle and coexist. And that is the way that life and death coexist, because there is no separation between life and death.
4: Yeah, I have to imagine unrelenting suffering can have an effect on anybody's will to keep living, right?
19: I think when people are in the throes of tremendous suffering, the thought of going on can feel incredibly impossible. And then I think the art of what I try to do with my patients is to help them learn to live alongside that suffering, to build a relationship with it. Because I think we all have our suffering in this lifetime. And the more we can actually try to understand it rather than push it away, the less of a force field it creates, the less consuming, all-consuming it can feel.
4: So what you've just described to us, Sunita, is it's medical and scientific. It's also spiritual and philosophical. Now, thinking about applying this to

Imagine something that surpasses the brightest human minds in every field. What could it achieve? Cure the deadliest diseases, predict weather disasters with startling accuracy, reverse climate change, or carry out total human annihilation. It's all hypothetical for now. What to know about super intelligent AI next time on 1A. Tomorrow from 10 to noon on WITF.

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3: 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Now a check of our forecast. Here's ABC 27 meteorologist Dan Tommaso.
4: Today we'll feature increasing clouds and the chance for hit or miss showers and storms. Temperatures in the mid-80s, then dropping down to the mid-60s to upper 60s tonight before a Friday where there are more clouds, but also a few showers and storms and some lingering showers into Saturday morning with temperatures in the mid-80s. From ABC 27, I'm meteorologist Dan Tommaso.
3: Thank you so much, Dan. At 6:20, it's 57 degrees to start the day in Hershey, 59 in Shippensburg. Good morning. Good morning, and thanks for joining us in these early morning hours on this Thursday, June 25th.
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6: 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I'm Amy Martinez.
7: I'm Michelle Martin.
8: And I'm Steve Inskeep. Two former governors are thinking of jobs that go out of style. Eric Holcomb was governor of Indiana.
9: My great-grandfather was a blacksmith in the 1940s.
8: And Gina Raimondo was governor of Rhode Island.
10: Rhode Island was once the jewelry manufacturing capital of the country,
8: where it seemed that everyone was connected to the industry.
10: My own dad worked at Bulova Watch, and it was a thriving economy until it wasn't. People like my dad blamed Rhode Island's leaders because you can't just see what's coming and not plan for it.
8: Raimondo was also President Biden's Commerce Secretary. She's now teaming up with Holcomb to address the possible loss of jobs from artificial intelligence. Their new nonprofit, called Raise Us, has raised money from corporations and philanthropies, and as you'll hear, they're just figuring out how to spend it. They are announcing their effort today. A Pew survey published this spring finds that half of all Americans are concerned about AI, including the effect on their jobs.
10: I think they're right to worry, because right now, all they hear about on television or in the media, including from the guys creating AI, is that jobs are going away. No one has come forth with a plan to say to Americans, AI can do all kinds of good things like cure cancer and create medicine, but we also have a plan to make sure that there's a place for you and your kids with a good job in an AI economy.
9: There's a lot of change a-coming, and there's a lot at stake. We just have to make sure people understand that there are pathways, they are affordable, they are accessible, and hopefully we can turn AI into a benefit to people, not just to protect our national security. Failure's not an option. We have to succeed, and that's what Raise Us is all about, the how.
8: So what are you doing?
10: Innovating, right? Working with governors to try new things. Like in Maryland, we're going to

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1: There are more than 70 cases of measles reported in Pennsylvania this year, and most are in central Pennsylvania. WITF's Katie Knoll will explain what you need to know about protecting yourself. And two powerful earthquakes have struck central Venezuela, topping buildings in Caracas and sending residents into the streets. At least 32 people are killed and 700 injured. Those stories beginning at 8:04 on WITF's Morning Edition on this Thursday, June 25th.
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4: Imagine something that surpasses the brightest human minds in every field. What could it achieve? Cure the deadliest diseases, predict weather disasters with startling accuracy, reverse climate change, or carry out total human annihilation. It's all hypothetical for now. What you know about superintelligent AI next time on 1A.
1: 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Now a check of the forecast. Here's ABC 27 meteorologist Dan Tommaso.
5: Today we'll feature increasing clouds and the chance for hit or miss showers and storms. Temperatures in the mid-80s, then dropping down to the mid-60s to upper 60s tonight before a Friday where there are more clouds but also a few showers and storms and some lingering showers into Saturday morning with temperatures in the mid-80s. From ABC 27, I'm meteorologist Dan Tommaso.
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7: This is Morning Edition from NPR News. I'm Michelle Martin.
8: And I'm A. Martinez. Army General Chris Donahue will shortly announce his retirement, according to two U.S. officials who are not authorized to speak publicly.
7: The news caught many by surprise. Donahue was a Special Forces soldier who now oversees U.S. Army operations across Europe and Africa. But he's perhaps best known as the last American soldier to depart Afghanistan in 2021 during the chaotic withdrawal of U.S. forces under the Biden administration.
8: Here with more is NPR's Quill Lawrence. So, Quill, who is General Chris Donahue?
9: Yeah, he's a West Point graduate, combat decorated veteran of Iraq and Afghanistan and Syria. He was a leader in Delta Force, which is an elite group even within Special Forces. He also commanded the 82nd Airborne. He ran the Army's infantry school. In Europe, he's worked with Ukrainian military leaders. He's very highly respected across the military. But he was only in this four-star Army job in Europe for a year and a half. And Defense Secretary Pete Hegseth did come into office saying that there are far too many flag officers in the military. He shrunk down the possible jobs that four stars can go to, but Donahue would have seemed like a competitive candidate for any of those remaining jobs, up to the chairman of the Joint Chiefs of Staff.
8: So do we know anything about the backstory behind the abrupt news of his retiring?
9: No one has any official explanation. If you follow military Twitter, and the Trump administration does seem to be concerned about what's said on social media, there are some trolls focusing on the fact that Donahue was in charge of trying to evacuate Kabul Airport. You may remember from 5 years ago this green-tinted night vision photo of a man walking up the ramp of an aircraft, the last man out of Afghanistan. And people are sort of pinning that whole debacle, that messy conclusion of 20 messy years of war, capped by the death of 13 U.S. troops and 170 Afghans in this suicide bombing at Abbey Gate. They're pinning that on Donahue.
8: Okay, with that in mind, then, the Pentagon is now doing an investigation of what it calls a, quote, disastrous and embarrassing withdrawal, and has promised accountability. So is Donahue to blame for any of that?
9: There's really no evidence that he was. He arrived in Kabul after the city had fallen to the Taliban. He wasn't in charge of Abbey Gate. He came to run the withdrawal and coordinated hundreds of flights that probably saved thousands of people's lives. And that photo of him being the last man out is widely seen as what right looks like in the military, the way a commander takes responsibility. You know, it was a general who was the last man to board the plane, not some unlucky private.
8: You know, Defense Secretary Pete Hegseth has had a few firings in his time as Secretary of Defense. Does this fall into that pattern?
9: Yes and no. Hegseth's been trimming the ranks, and as we've watched that play out, more than half of those cut have been female or black officers. And Hegseth has been doing this highly unusual thing where he reaches way down into the promotion lists to block people. And of course, he summarily fired C.Q. Brown, who was the black chairman of the Joint Chiefs of Staff, as soon as Hegseth came in. But Donahue is a white man, and he seems to fit even the, let's say, narrow vision of what Secretary Hegseth calls a warfighter.

0: much information is our government required to share with its citizens? For the last 60 years, we've looked to the Freedom of Information Act.
1: History didn't have to turn out the way it's turned out. It didn't have to. There were choices along the way. And these documents just illuminate these moments like little flashes of lightning.
0: I'm Amory Sievertson, FOIA and Combating Government Secrecy. That's on the next On Point.
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9: Welcome back. I'm Todd Zwillick. This is 1A. We're talking about artificial superintelligence. And our guest for the hour, Nate Sorys, co-author, If Anyone Builds It, Everyone Dies. Also, Sayesh Kapoor, author, co-author of AI Snake Oil. And we're also hearing from you.
10: My name is Craig. I live in Logansport, Indiana. My concerns are not so much with the AI, but with who operates the AI and how they suit it to

0: Most whiskey is aged in barrel houses. One Kentucky distillery is taking a different approach, floating barges.
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0: I'm Scott Detrow. We will visit some bourbon floating on the Mississippi River. 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
8: Welcome back. I'm Todd Zwillick. It's 1A in for Jen White today. Energy dominance. That's been President Trump's tagline when it comes to U.S. energy production ever since he came back into office for a second term. Earlier this month, the Trump administration's Department of Interior finalized a deal with a wind energy developer. The price, $765 million. But the deal, not to develop more wind energy. No, the money is to make sure that a company does not develop a planned offshore wind energy project. It's the latest turn in the tail of an administration and a president bent on building much less wind power than previous administrations. President Trump has said so directly.
9: We have not approved one windmill since I've been in office, and we're going to keep it that way. My goal is to not let any windmill be built. They're losers.
8: Now, the president rails against wind farms and makes unfounded claims about wind turbines all the time. He's done it for years. In the early 2010s, before becoming president, Trump sued to prevent an offshore wind farm near his golf course in Scotland.

0: 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From the estate of Joan B. Kroc, whose bequest serves as an enduring investment in the future of public radio and seeks to help NPR be the model for high-quality journalism in the 21st century. And from the John D. and Catherine T. MacArthur Foundation at macfound.org.
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3: Good morning and thanks for listening to WITF on this Thursday, June 25th. The weather forecast from ABC 27, cloudy with scattered storms this afternoon, high 86. Tonight's low 65.
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7: Welcome to The Spark. I'm your host, Aisha Tabb. Coming up on today's program, in recognition of National Gardening Week, we'll talk with horticulturalist Erica Jo Schaefer about gardening, plant care, and making the most of the growing season. Whether you're a seasoned gardener or just getting started, we'll discuss practical tips, common challenges, and why gardening continues to be a rewarding hobby for so many people. Then we'll turn our attention to the Susquehanna River with Karen Hendricks, host of the podcast Susquehanna Scout. The series explores the river's impact on communities across Pennsylvania and beyond, highlighting environmental issues, local history, recreation, and the unique stories that flow through one of the region's most important waterways. It's a conversation you don't want to miss, only on The Spark.
8: Live from NPR News in Washington, I'm Louise Schiavone. Two significant U.S. Supreme Court rulings this morning affecting the lives of immigrants to the U.S. On a 6-3 vote, the conservative majority greatly altered the landscape for immigrants holding temporary protected status, the program known as TPS. The justices gave the Trump administration the green light to end that program and begin mass deportations of people who've been living and working legally in the U.S. for years. 17 countries have the designation. NPR's Jimena Bustillo looks at the impact.
9: After the ruling, there was a statement issued by Javier Palomerza, president of the U.S. Hispanic Business Council. And he said that this ruling also comes at a time when employers are already struggling to find and retain workers to work in areas like construction, for example, is one, or manufacturing, processing as well. And so this means that it could be harder for businesses to grow and plan and also compete.
8: NPR's Jimena Bustillo. The justices also ruled that the government has the power to stop asylum seekers from physically entering the United States. President Trump yesterday canceled a bill signing ceremony for a bipartisan housing bill, saying his pet issue, an election bill, had to be first. NPR's Franco Ordonez looks at the president's turnabout.
10: It speaks to bigger issues about Trump's efforts to expand his executive power and political power, and the loyalty he expects from those he works with. That includes U.S. allies, who he has been frustrated with for not supporting him enough in the war on Iran.
11: I just want their loyalty. We don't need their money. We don't need anything. We have the most powerful military in the world by far. but I just want loyalty. You know, we're so loyal to them.
10: Political strategists say Trump is more focused on loyalty, including Republicans being loyal to him rather than having the necessary majorities who can pass his legislation. Franco Ordonez, NPR News.
8: A coalition of publishers representing nearly 400 newspapers has filed suit against OpenAI and Microsoft. The suit accuses the companies of stealing copyrighted material to build artificial intelligence models, NPR's John Ruich reports.
12: Plaintiffs say this is the biggest coalition of local newspapers yet to sue OpenAI and Microsoft for violating protections under the Copyright Act. They say the companies systematically and willfully stole copyrighted news articles to build AI products like ChatGPT and Microsoft Copilot. The case is the latest in a raft of lawsuits accusing AI companies of scraping copyrighted material from the web to train models. The coalition includes Pulitzer Prize-winning publications like the Riverdale Press and the Concord Monitor, and the New York Amsterdam News, one of the oldest black-owned newspapers in the U.S. OpenAI and Microsoft did not have an immediate comment. John Ruich, NPR News.
8: This is NPR. Venezuela is responding to the effects of two powerful earthquakes. At least 163 people have died. Hundreds have been injured. The U.S. State Department is sending search and rescue teams and critical supplies. The U.S. men's national soccer team plays again in the FIFA World Cup today against Turkey, and they could have a key player returning to the lineup after an injury. NPR's Becky Sullivan has details.
13: Christian Pulisic took a kick to his calf in a practice before the first U.S. game against Paraguay. Then in the game, a Paraguayan defender hit the same spot again. Pulisic had to leave the match and miss the second game against Australia. The U.S. won both games anyway and clinched the top spot in the group, and with it, a favorable position in the knockout round. In other words, this match against Turkey doesn't really matter. Still, Pulisic says he's relieved to be available.
14: I'm feeling good, positive going into it, and hopefully I'll be able to play a part.
13: The U.S. lineup will look different against Turkey. The four players who've gotten a yellow card are likely to sit out, since picking up another yellow would result in a suspension in the must-win round of 32 game next Wednesday. Becky Sullivan, NPR News, Los Angeles.
8: A waft of heat rising up from North Africa into Spain and France and other parts of Europe is breaking temperature records. In some places, the thermometer hit 104 degrees Fahrenheit and higher. Forecasters say this will last a couple more days before conditions ease, making the heat especially rough as the humidity that's coming with it. Officials are urging people to stay indoors as hospitals brace for more heat-related illnesses. The Dow up 366. I'm Louise Schiavone, NPR News.
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17: Good afternoon, and thank you for listening to WITF. The ABC 27 weather forecast, a few showers tonight. The low will be 65. Stray showers and storms are going to continue into tomorrow with a slightly lower temperature of 84. 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
7: 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The Susquehanna River stretches more than 400 miles from New York to Maryland, but its impact reaches far beyond its banks. 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
18: everything from environmental issues and local history to the people who live, work, and play along the waterway. Karen joins us today to talk about the inspiration behind the podcast, what she's learned so far, and why the Susquehanna remains such an important part of life in our region. Hey, Karen, welcome to The Spark.
19: Thank you so much, Asia. You know, we work in such close proximity, but we don't often have the chance to work together. So it
18: is... Well, that's because you're here early in the morning.
19: True. So it's such a treat to have the chance to have our paths intersect this time.
18: Me too. I've been around the office and seeing you work so hard on Susquehanna Scout. So I'm really happy to see this come into fruition. I remember when you were so excited when we were talking about launching this podcast. I remember the email that came out, and now we're here. So what inspired you to create a podcast that's inspired by the Susquehanna River?
19: I am so glad you asked. This podcast has been in development for so long, and it's just so fun and exciting to bring it into the world. Well, I think if many of us think about our backgrounds and our childhoods, and I'm going to share some of my personal story. A lot of our backgrounds are really influenced by the places we live, which are often along or oriented to rivers. So I grew up in the Philadelphia region in a river town along not the Susquehanna, but the Schuylkill River. And the Schuylkill River really defines the Philadelphia region, the culture, the recreation. We won't mention the Schuylkill Expressway, but
18: many people make that expressway.
19: That's right. So then I went off to college to study journalism at Lock Haven University, which is along the banks of the west branch of the Susquehanna. And this was really my first introduction to the Susquehanna River. And it's just a beautiful, peaceful stretch of the river. And it really deeply influenced me. Also during college, met my husband, became engaged, and his family is scattered between Dauphin County and Mifflin and Juniata counties. So I saw how his family's lives were really intertwined with the Juniata River in a whole bunch of river towns and the Susquehanna River as well. And then we got married. And the first place we lived was along Front Street in Harrisburg, right along the Susquehanna. So once again, the Susquehanna became a part of my daily life. Now, for many years, we moved and we lived in Gettysburg, Adams County, where there is no major river, but a lot of creeks and streams. And they really played pivotal roles and really oriented in a way the Battle of Gettysburg. So it's a reference, you know, these waterways are all references and points, whether they're in our personal lives or in our histories. And I think I'm not alone. A lot of people can relate to how we orient our lives to the rivers, the towns along them, the history, the nature, the trails, and they really help define our lives and the region where we live. So that's what we're going to explore through the Susquehanna Scout, because here at WITF, we cover a 19-county region, and all 19 of our counties and beyond. But all 19 of our counties either touch the Susquehanna River or are within the Susquehanna River watershed. Actually, half of the state of Pennsylvania is within the watershed. So it's huge in its magnitude. And we're going to explore, again, some of just, you know, we're just barely scratching the surface right now as we're getting started. But there's so much more to explore.
18: What are some of the topics that you explore while doing this podcast, Susquehanna Scout? I'm just like, what is a scout of the river?
19: Yeah, well, a scout is, by definition, like somebody who forges the way, they ask questions, which is what we do in journalism. Yeah, exactly. And kind of paves the way and then scouts along the river. So plus we love the alliteration of Susquehanna Scout and the S's and the river. If you
18: it's
19: look
18: catchy.
19: At it. Yeah, the river's really shaped like an S in Pennsylvania as well.
18: I never thought of it that way.
19: It really is. Take a look at it. So some of the topics that we'll be exploring, you know, our first episode is with Cindy Adams Dunn. And she is a great, I think, starting point for people to really understand the significance of the river within Pennsylvania, because she's secretary of the Department of Conservation and Natural Resources. So she's approaching it from, you know, a recreational viewpoint, but also like geologically and like what it means, how it has shaped Pennsylvania. And she talks a lot about the state parks that are here in Pennsylvania that are oriented to the Susquehanna. But we're also going to bring in the Native American perspective and talk about, history and how Native American lives were, you know, obviously really influenced by the river, whose name, Susquehanna, is derived from a Native American, word. So we'll talk about those roots, and we'll talk about a kind of bigger picture, how it fits into the Chesapeake Bay, and then we get into a lot of personality profiles. So, for example,
20: personality profiles. I want to hear about that.
19: Yes. Yeah, so we have a woman, a mom who lives here in Central PA, who wrote a children's book about the Susquehanna. And we will also have photographer Michael Yatsko on the podcast. We actually go out and do a podcast out in the field with him. He photographs the river almost every morning, the sunrise over the Susquehanna. So we scouted along with him and captured his story and like what drives him to go out and photograph the river every morning and capture some of the beautiful photography that he does. We also talk about the Conestoga River and some of the other tributaries of the Susquehanna. The Conestoga was just named River of the Year here in Pennsylvania. And that story is really about, it's a story of transformation, because they really took a lot of grassroots efforts and put them together to transform. They're still transforming the river from polluted to much cleaner today. And, you know, the cleanliness of the tributaries really affect the overall health of the Susquehanna, which influences the Chesapeake Bay. So it's all interconnected. So those are just some of the topics that we'll get into in the first few episodes.
20: So you've done so well with this podcast, and it's such a broad topic. You can do this podcast until the end of time, because like you said, there's just so many directions that you can go in with the Susquehanna Scout. Was that difficult trying to narrow down who you wanted to talk about and what you wanted the podcast to be about?
19: Well, yes and no. I mean, you bring up a good point. So I'm notorious for telling people here at the station and now beyond that I've started a spreadsheet of topics. And
20: aren't you organized?
19: Well, I have to be, because let me tell you, that spreadsheet is just going from here to infinity and beyond. And every day I'm opening that spreadsheet and adding new ideas. And part of it is word of mouth. When people realize I'm doing this podcast and they're sending me story ideas, I just keep adding it to the spreadsheet and adding it to the. And it is amazing when you start to think about all the ways our lives are influenced and touched by the river in some way.
20: Someone that comes across the podcast, they listen to Susquehanna Scout. What are you hoping that they take away from it? Because there's some people that don't appreciate the river.
19: Well, I think that's something that many of my first collection of guests have touched on. I think many of us treat the river as a backdrop. And there's nothing wrong with that per se, but they maybe don't realize the full implication, or they don't appreciate the river and all that it means and brings to our daily lives. It's obviously a source of water. It's a source of power in many places, beyond just being a source of, you know, beauty and recreation. There's so much more to the river. And so I think what I'm hoping is to illuminate and to bring out some of these topics and just, you know, bring to light how many ways the river has influenced our history and continues to influence our modern life today.
20: Well, I'm so excited to share an excerpt from Susquehanna Scout, your podcast, Karen. Tell us, without giving too much away, what can we expect from the first one that drops? Because we're going to hear from Cindy Adams Dunn, who is the PA Secretary of Conservation and Natural Resources.
19: Yes, we evaluated the first 10 or so dozen or so episodes that we've taped, and we just thought hers was really a good one to start off with because she has this overview of the significance of the Susquehanna. And she talks about how she's paddled the entire river. And so she kind of narrates and gives us a tour, per se, as you know, somewhat of, you know, the geological and the shape that the river has carved into Pennsylvania. And she talks about some of the many statistics, and I won't give them all away, but for example, the Susquehanna is one of the oldest rivers in the world. It's also the longest river east of the Mississippi, the longest river that drains into the Atlantic Ocean. There are so many more claims to fame. And she just kind of paints this beautiful picture of what it means to the entire state of Pennsylvania.
20: Well, we can't wait to hear it. Thank you so much for being here with us today, Karen.
19: Thank you so much, Asia. I appreciate you.
20: We're talking with Karen Hendricks, host of WITF's new podcast, Susquehanna Scout, which explores the people, places, and stories connected to one of the most important waterways in our region. When we come back, we'll hear a brief excerpt from the podcast and get a taste of the stories Karen is bringing to listeners along the Susquehanna River. Stay with us.
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20: Welcome back to The Spark. I'm your host, Asia Tabb. We're now going to play an excerpt from Susquehanna Scout with Karen Hendricks. You'll hear her interview with Cindy Adams, Pennsylvania Secretary of Conservation and Natural Resources.
23: You feel like you're in a wilderness somewhere and you're in the city limits of Harrisburg. And that's like what's so special about central Pennsylvania. The river just creates this wilderness kind of experience so close to where we all live.
19: Hello and welcome to the Susquehanna Scout, a weekly podcast that explores the Susquehanna River and its ripple effects across Pennsylvania and beyond. I'm Karen Hendricks. Today we're going to focus on the great outdoors here in Pennsylvania and the impact the Susquehanna River has on our landscape, including many of our state parks, with Cindy Adams Dunn, Secretary of Pennsylvania's Department of Conservation and Natural Resources. Thank you, Secretary Dunn, for joining us today.
23: I'm so happy to be here, and the Susquehanna is one of my favorite topics.
19: Well, we are so lucky to have you then and to have you on this topic. As we begin and launch the Susquehanna Scout, I think it's really good to start with broad conversations about how the river defines and shapes Pennsylvania's landscape. And it feels like you're one of the perfect guests to help get that conversation started. So, Cindy, can you give us an overview of the Susquehanna and what makes it such a special river? Big question, I know.
23: It is. But, you know, the Susquehanna has always amazed me. I have had the opportunity to paddle the whole 444 miles. So I have many great memories and many feelings about it. But it's a remarkable river. When you think about it from the geologic sense, it cuts through mountain ridges, which becomes like an interesting topic for geologists, like what came first, the mountain or the river. So the water gap above Harrisburg there, you know, by Dauphin Burrow is an amazing water gap, just beautiful. Susquehanna cuts through all that. And it's right beside Pennsylvania's capital city, Harrisburg. And of course, the bridges that cross.

0: Support for WITF streaming services comes from the York County History Center, presenting Revolutionary York, a new exhibit opening on July 3rd highlighting the history of the new national government that was forged in York in 1777. Details at yorkhistorycenter.org.
1: The lower Susquehanna, the Susquehanna from Harrisburg down, is just remarkable. From Harrisburg up, it's a little wilder, but it's just full of interesting islands and mountain cuts. It's just you could spend a lifetime enjoying and learning about the Susquehanna.
2: Thank you for that. You were our tour guide there for a moment or two. And you're putting your finger on so many of the issues that I see us exploring through the Susquehanna Scout, such as how it can be something that unites us, but also something that divides us in different ways. Well, we'll get back to the river in just a moment, but I also want to pause and get to know you a little better. And I was reading your bio, Cindy, and I understand you actually have a link, several links to the river via positions that you held early in your career through several organizations focused on the Chesapeake Bay. So, I mean, tell us about those positions if you want,
1: sure.
2: And also what prompted you to get involved in the conservation field and dedicate your career to it.
1: Well, thank you for that. You know, I'm very fortunate. I grew up in a family that spent time outdoors. Grew up in Fishing Creek Valley, just north of Harrisburg. And, of course, we played a lot in the creek, fascinated by that. But 4 miles down from where we lived was the Susquehanna River. And I just remember being in awe of that as a kid. Now, it wasn't as clean then. So my dad wouldn't let us swim in it. But we did go out in his little boat. And eventually, my dad's sister and I put our money together and bought a canoe. And then I was, like, fascinated by canoeing from then on. And my first job out of college, I went to school at Shippensburg and I got a master's degree there in biology. My first job was in Maryland for Chesapeake Bay Foundation. And that's where I learned how important Susquehanna River was to Chesapeake Bay. It was eye-opening to me because I just saw the Susquehanna as the Susquehanna. So I came back up to Pennsylvania and eventually worked for the Alliance for Chesapeake Bay for 10 years. And there I was able to run a Susquehanna Sojourn program because in the day, at the time, we needed to connect people to the river. People in Pennsylvania just didn't know had connected to the bay, but we wanted to highlight the value of the Susquehanna itself. Because one thing I find, like the length of the Susquehanna, people take it for granted. And it's an amazing asset in our region. To have the East Coast's largest river in your backyard is an amazing asset. So we connected people to the river in every positive way that we can.
2: Speaking of connecting people to the river, there are a number of public lands, state parks, that border or offer views of the Susquehanna. Can you tell us about a few that come to mind, especially for their historical, environmental, or just plain fun recreational opportunities?
1: Sure. And I've had the opportunity to be able to add a few in my tenure as Secretary of DCNR. We added Susquehanna Riverlands with help from Lancaster Conservancy. It's in the Hellam Hills area of York County, which is like a cliffside area along the Susquehanna. Susquehanna Riverlands is just being developed as a park now, but if you go there today, you can take a walk on the Mason-Dixon Trail and go to an overlook, several overlooks of the Susquehanna. And there are big cliffs there, so the climbing community has asked us to create climbing opportunities. So we will. We'll create climbing opportunities there, and that's not unusual, but it's not in every state park. Not every state park has a cliff like that. So that's going to be remarkable. But the views from there are amazing, you know, across to Chickies Rock. And you can see down end to, you know, Columbia and Wrightsville area, just south of there. And the river kind of changes. It goes through that little mountain range there, and it sort of changes its character from there. And you can see all the way down toward the Conejohela Flats. Now, if you really want to see Conejohela Flats from a state park, you can go to Sam Lewis. Sam Lewis State Park has been there for a while. It's just like a beautiful overlook on a knoll above the river. Has a nice picnic pavilion, little playground, but just a lovely park to go see the Susquehanna's lower canyon from a high vantage point. So that's one of my favorite places to stop when I'm

0: down there and take a little hike. And then upriver, not too far, Shikellamy State Park offers two parts. One is on the river, on a little, almost like an island, a little point of land where the North Branch and the West Branch come together. And that's remarkable in and of itself, because as you can imagine, that place was holy to Native Americans from the area. Mm-hmm. And Chief Shikellamy was a big player there. So that's a story for another day. But the history around Shikellamy is pretty interesting. So you can launch a boat there, you can paddle there, you can have a great picnic there, a walk, or you could go to the overlook above it and see a phenomenal view of the confluence of the West Branch and the North Branch. So what's interesting to me, like from Shikellamy, people might think they're far up on the river, but that's where it really gets interesting, because both branches are very long. The West Branch and the North Branch in and of themselves would be huge rivers. And so when you paddle them, you get a sense of that. But the West Branch has some pretty wild sections. You know, if you really want to do like wilderness canoe paddling, you can do it on the West Branch. And the West Branch is a revival story. It's gotten better and better.
1: 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It's a conversation you don't want to miss. We'll be right back.

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3: We here at Marketplace love indicators that give us insights into which direction the economy is moving. But AI is evolving fast, and it can be hard for the data and the people looking to it for clues about AI's effects to keep up. So the Stanford Digital Economy Lab, with help from the payroll firm ADP, recently launched its own AI economic indicators. They track things like AI adoption, productivity, and, of course, jobs. We spoke with Conaher Murphy, research manager at Stanford Digital Economy Lab, about what they call the canary dashboard for jobs.
5: Each month, we have a large sample of workers covering over 700 occupations. And we're able to compare employment trends for occupations that are very exposed to AI versus least exposed to AI. We first start by looking at sort of canonical occupations that we think might be representative of these different exposure groups. So let's take customer service workers, for example. Since the launch of ChatGPT in late 2022, customer service employment among early career workers, so this is workers aged 22 to 25, has been shrinking at 5% per year. And then when we look at software developers, that decline is jumping to over 6%. On the other side, we have occupations that are much less exposed. We can look at home health aides, and their early career employment has actually been growing at a pretty striking 6% per year. And then as we move up the age distribution, these patterns are sort of a lot less stark. So it seems really, if there are labor market effects from AI, they really are concentrated among these very early career workers who haven't had time to sort of accrue defensive skills. But also, on the other hand, these might be workers who could more readily adopt AI tools to make themselves more productive.
3: The Stanford Digital Economy Lab put out a paper, in a similar vein last year, Canaries in the Coal Mine, an early look at the trends that you continue to look at. I wonder if any of the, trend lines in that paper have been strengthened or weakened as you guys have continued to track this ADP data.
5: We've added data now through the first few months of 2026, and it really is striking the degree to which the patterns from that original paper replicated. And part of why I think this highlights why I'm really excited to continue taking these monthly measurements is that through changing economic conditions, we can see, do the results persist? And I think it highlights the importance of us continuing to do measurement work. If, for example, interest rates start to fall again, yet these patterns persist, I think that'll be much stronger evidence that, okay, this is maybe an AI-related effect and not related to, say, interest rates. So really, for me, the thing that was most striking was kind of the persistence.
3: That was Conaher Murphy at Stanford Digital Economy Lab. We'll have a link to the new AI indicators at our website, marketplacetech.org. Daniel Shin produced this episode. I'm Megan McCarty-Carino, and that's Marketplace Tech. This is APM.
6: Most whiskey is aged in barrel houses, but we'll take you to a distillery in Kentucky that is aging their spirits in floating barges. 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
7: Good afternoon, and thank you for listening to WITF. The ABC 27 weather forecast, a few showers tonight. The low will be 65. Stray showers and storms are going to continue into tomorrow with a slightly lower temperature of 84.
8: Welcome back to The Spark. I'm your host, Aisha Tabb. As we celebrate National Gardening Week, we're talking about what makes gardening such a rewarding hobby, what gardeners should be doing right now, and how even beginners can develop a greener thumb. Joining us now is horticulturalist Erica Jo Schaefer. Hey, Erica, welcome back to The Spark.
9: Welcome to you. I am so happy to be here.
8: Happy National Gardening Month.
9: Woohoo!
8: That's so you.
9: Mm-hmm.
8: So something that we talk about often is trying to convert people who have a black thumb into having a green thumb by giving them tips. So if someone came up to you, which would probably be me, and say, I have a black thumb and I couldn't keep a plant alive to save my life,
9: mm-hmm.
8: what would you say to me?
9: The first thing I would say is, are you an overwaterer or an underwaterer?
8: How would that person know? They have a black thumb. They don't know anything
9: about
8: gardening.
9: Well, you must have some sort of information that told you your thumb is black, or you wouldn't know that you couldn't grow anything.
8: Oh, that makes a lot of sense.
9: Mm-hmm.
8: Well, where would you start? Do I say, I want to grow roses, and we start there?
9: Sure. What is it that catches your attention? Because I can say, well, you know, let's start you with succulents and cactus. You'd be like, but I want to grow roses. So let's learn how to grow roses.
8: Absolutely. Like I said, when I have a garden, I'm calling you to come do that.
9: Yes, please.
8: So this week, National Gardening Week, it celebrates something millions of people enjoy, like yourself. What do you think keeps bringing people back to gardening year after year after year?
9: Oh, there's so many different connections. And it would depend on what kind of gardening. Like the vegetable garden, people are doing that so they can harvest their own food, you know where it came from. It's chemical free, blah, blah, blah. And then, you know, there's the gardeners who are in it for the beauty and for the connection and the rooting to the earth. And for me, it's so much, it's like tending, you know, tending my little plot of the earth. And seeing what butterflies come in, or hummingbirds, or what birds are building nests, and what's blooming today. And there's a real joy that's attached to it for me.
8: So we talk often about the tips that we have, but we never talk to you specifically about how you got into gardening. How did you get into it? And when did you realize this is something I want to dedicate my life to?
9: Oh, wow. I was blindsided by it. Now, I did grow up with we did have a big vegetable garden when I grew up, and it was, you know, it was torture to have to go down and weed it. I wasn't attached. I was attached to the woods, though. They had to honk the horn to get me to come home for dinner, kind of, and out of the woods. And I was going to go to school for graphic art, and in the truth of things, I was getting away from an abusive boyfriend and was trying to look at how am I going to get away from him? I'll go to college. And then they said, well, that class was full, so pick something else. And all I did is, this is truth, all I did is open the catalog, and it was landscape nursery technology. And I read the description and I said, I don't want to be anything else in the world.
8: That one moment for me. Reading that one sentence.
9: And then starting to read, like, what does that mean? Landscape nursery technology. What is that? And I was sold. I was like, phew, that's it.
8: So did you realize back then that years later you would become this master gardener, this horticulturalist that everyone looks to?
9: Mm-mm. No, I did not know that was coming. And the passion that ignited as I learned more and more and wanted to learn more and more, and then helping people turn their thumbs green, and like the satisfaction and joy that brought me. And you know, someone said to me the other day that they wondered how many trees have been planted in our area just on my advice. And it almost made me burst into tears, because it's just like, wow, like I have helped a lot of people like turn into gardeners.
8: You have.
9: And it's really honorable and humbling.
8: You made a huge impact. How many trees do you think have been planted?
9: Oh, gosh, I don't know. I worked at a garden center for 30 years. And, you know, how many trees a year was I helping people like pick out and tell them how to plant it, how to water it? And so I have no idea. I don't even have a clue.
8: So how did you get to this point to horticulture? Because that's different from landscaping.
9: Landscaping is a type of horticulture. So horticulture is the study of plants. So landscaping would still be in that. So I am a landscape designer as well as, and that still falls into horticulture versus, say, arboriculture, which is the study of trees and, you know, how to prune them and all, which I also, you know, I also dig that, of course, right? Because it's a plant. And it's just, it's a big wide net. Horticulture is like, if it has to do with plants, ornamental plants, then that's horticulture.
10: So by going to school to escape your abusive boyfriend, mm-hmm. and then deciding I am going to major in horticulture, landscaping, mm-hmm. that sort of thing, many people that you talk to, they describe gardening as therapeutic.
9: Absolutely.
10: So it kind of sounds like that was your experience with
9: yes,
10: it, too.
9: Absolutely.
10: Why do you think working with plants has that effect on so many people?
9: It's nature. It's Mother Nature. So it's you're nurturing while being nurtured. So if you go out and you don't take your cell phone out and you're and again, you dial into the sound of the bees and or the birds chirping or there's something about it that just brings you into yourself and away from all of the whatever, the doom scrolling and the fear and the noise and all the whatever. And it's like, hey, I'm in my safe place.
10: Do you have a favorite type of horticulture? Because I know you're involved in so many things.
9: If it's a plant, girl, I'm in. No, it's not. Horticulture is all plants. So, I mean, like when you're saying you would like a rose garden, I think I have 14 roses in my garden. And I've also got perennials and ornamental grasses and ornamental trees and ornamental shrubs and, you know, some vegetables.
10: Do you have a favorite type of, do you have a type of horticulture that's harder for you than others? Is there one that's challenging when it comes to different types of plants or vegetables or treat? No. She's shaking her head. No.
9: You know what? I can't say that there is because I find it all interesting. So if you're going to talk to me about native plants, I'm going to groove up on native plants and, you know, learn and continue to learn about that. Or if we're going to talk about roses, there's new rose varieties coming out. So we're going to talk about that. And I'm still learning there. I'm still learning vegetables. I'm still learning trees. I'm still learning. And I think that is also part of the, the beckoning of gardening is like you get to keep learning and you get to keep on being exposed to all the stimulating stuff.
10: And it's been a really rainy week. How is that mm-hmm. impacting gardening moving forward?
9: I would think that most gardeners right now are happy to see the rain. With our freshly planted annuals and our freshly planted vegetables and whatever else landscaping stuff we did this spring, it's nice to have the rain and it's nice to take a little break. You know, for not going out, it's like you want to go out in the garden really bad and, you know, getting to be a woman of a certain age. So it's nice to be able to sit down also.
10: For gardeners that are listening today, what should they be focusing on right now? Now that it's been raining this week, you said you can take mm-hmm. a seat, but what should they be focusing
9: well,
10: on?
9: Well, you know, we are entering the end of June, so, you know, you might focus on fertilizer, you know, like what kind of fertilizer do you need to give your vegetables a boost? If you're doing container gardening stuff, every time you water, if there are nutrients in it, they're washing out of the drainage hole. Deadheading, which means taking the faded flowers off. Like I just pruned a bunch of roses this morning and got all the dead flowers off of them so they can get ready to rebloom. So there's a lot of like, it kind of switches over from planting as much, like the frenzy of planting, into the tending of your garden.
10: Well, we started off this conversation, you talked about watering plants. Do you mm-hmm. water or overwater? How can you tell the difference between a plant that's thirsty and one that's actually being overwatered?
9: That's an excellent question because in both instances, they wilt. So a lot of people might think that if they see a wilting plant, they automatically need to give it water. But if they know that they watered it last night and it's still wilting, now the roots can't breathe and they're suffocating and you get the same symptom. So it's, you know, it's again, it's information and it's you paying attention to like being real with yourself. Are you going to forget to water? If you're going to forget to water, then yes, you need more drought tolerant plants. Your house plants will be succulents and cactuses. Your outside plants will be things that appreciate that you're forgetting to water them. So it's, you know, it's like know thyself as well.
10: So if a person realizes back to the black thumb thing in the beginning, mm-hmm. so if someone tries to do that, right? They're just like, I'm trying to plant this tree, but I realize I forget to water it often. Then what do? We realize mm-hmm. we have a black thumb.
9: Well, then we dive in for a little more information. So you're going to plant a tree. You know you're not going to water it much. tell me, is it in a shady spot? Is it in a sunny spot? What's your soil like? And we just keep on grabbing information. And that's how you turn your thumb green. That's how you become successful, is information.
10: What are some tasks that gardeners forget about until problems start?
9: Weeding. It's like, that's
10: why is it that one?
9: Because right away, whenever we're starting to have this little bit of rain, and you know that you just weeded like 2 weeks ago, well, here comes the crabgrass and the clover's going back to seed, so that's going to start sprouting again. So, you know, all of a sudden you come back out in your garden 2 weeks later and you're like, wait, I just weeded all of that. So, you know, now I got to weed it again, which again, like, depending on what level of gardening you're at, like, I love to go out and weed. I love to, like, it just immerses me more, and nobody wants to help me. So I get to have it all to myself. Like, I get alone time.
10: Well, that's good.
9: Mm-hmm.
10: You like the alone time.
9: I do. I like the being around people time, and I like the alone time.
10: So if someone offers to help you come take the weeds out of your garden, you wouldn't want them
9: Mm-mm.
10: to?
9: Mm-mm. Because I have so many different kinds of plants that unless it's going to be somebody who knows all the different plants, they might weed out my favorite, whatever, Asian Jack in the Pulpit because they didn't know how precious it is. I've never seen one of those as they stand there with it in their hand.
10: We're talking with horticulturalist Erica Jo Schaefer about National Gardening Week, the joys of gardening, and practical tips for gardeners of all experience levels. We'll continue our conversation after a short break.
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12: 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It didn't have to. There were choices along the way. 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
7: Good afternoon, and thank you for listening to WITF. The ABC 27 weather forecast, a few showers tonight. The low will be 65. Stray showers and storms are going to continue into tomorrow with a slightly lower temperature of 84.
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10: Welcome back. We're speaking with horticulturalist Erica Jo Schaefer about National Gardening Week. So this is the time of year where people like color. You know, with mm-hmm. summertime, they want mm-hmm. different colors. They want to add it to their yard. What flowers tend to perform well in Pennsylvania summers?
9: Well, again, that's an information question because are you talking sun or are you talking shade? Like if we're out in the sun right now, the cone flowers are just starting to bust a move. The daylilies are starting. My red hot pokers are starting. Again, if you prune your roses right now, they're going to flush back out into full bloom in about 3 weeks. There's so many beautiful agastache, hyssop, gallardia. I mean, I can all your annuals in the shade. You know, you start in the shade. You know, there's a subtlety about working in shade gardens, like, you know, golden hostas or golden Japanese hakone grass. There's different ways to get color into your shade gardens. And I just planted like three more packs of impatiens that I didn't figure I had room for, and I still bought them. So that I had to find room to put them. And that gives me color in my shade areas.
10: Where'd you put them?
9: If there's a spot 6 inches big, it boom.
10: So what's it surrounded by?
9: It's surrounded by ferns. It's surrounded by coleus that I already planted. That's the thing when you're a gardener, you're also like, it's an addiction. It's like once it has you, you can't escape it.
10: That makes
9: like
10: sense.
9: Like you just need more plants.
10: Then there's something else that you want to try.
9: Exactly. Or you see one space. Oh, gosh, I got to go buy another plant for that space. And you come home with like 9 plants.
10: Yeah.
9: And then you got to figure out where you're going to put them.
10: That's true. I master this. I want to try other things.
9: Yeah.
10: But what about vegetable gardening? Because you said that's been huge recently. Mm-hmm. And you think mm-hmm. about it. People don't have to go to the store. They know it's mm-hmm. coming. Mm-hmm. It's cheaper, too, with inflation and costs
9: for sure.
10: Are there any easy vegetables that are great for beginners who discovered they have a black thumb?
9: Well, yeah. I mean, if you want to try vegetable gardening, I would suggest you try like a cherry tomato. cherry tomatoes are very forgiving. They're very prolific. And it's something that you're going to really be like, man, look what I did here. This is pretty cool. And you can stake them or you can let them sprawl around and do whatever they want, as long as you have 6 hours of sun and pretty okay soil, which you can get, you know, there's different soil amendments that you can get to make your soil better. But if you were only, if you think you have a black thumb and that's, you're going to try something, a cherry tomato would be what I would start with.
10: A cherry tomato. Why that one?
9: Because just because it's, they're just hardy, they're sturdy, and they want to produce.
10: Makes sense.
9: You get hundreds of little cherry tomatoes.
10: Something that we talk a lot about are pollinators.
9: Mm.
10: Why are they so important? We're talking about bees and butterflies.
9: Yeah, and all sorts of other insects, too. There's even ants. Like, there are insects that are coming into our flowers that are giving us seeds, that are giving us fruit. Like, you know, in the apple orchards or the, you know, any of the orchards, Adams County especially, that, you know, the beekeepers set their hives out there to help pollinate, or we wouldn't have fruit, which is one of the things, like, when people are all willy-nilly spraying their chemicals or killing their dandelions, please stop that. That's how we get our food. You know, the bees are bringing it. And when you're killing, you're spraying, like, again, if you're spraying your dandelions because you want a precious green lawn so your ego can, like, lick its lips, you know, there's actions and consequences involved in that. You just sprayed it, and an hour later, bees are coming to drink the nectar of the dandelion, and they get to be dead. Well, so, like, stop it.
10: Well, other than not spraying our gardens with fertilizer,
9: with insecticides.
10: With insecticides, I'm sorry. What are other ways that we can make our homes more attractive or welcoming to those pollinators?
9: There's certain plants that are more attractive to pollinators. One of the ones, when you were asking me about the color, I suggested was something called agastache or hyssop. And I swear, I've got one that's called black adder. That's like my favorite one. It gets pretty tall, like 3 feet tall. And as I approach it, I can hear them humming, the bees and the pollinators humming, because they're so attracted to it. And sunflowers is another one that they're very attracted to. There's different butterflies. If you're going to do butterflies, like, do you want monarchs? Then, you know, some butterfly weed or some milkweed, which is Asclepias. Or if you want swallowtails, you know, you're going to plant maybe dill or fennel for the caterpillars. So, like, and again, it's a life cycle. It's like, it's nice to see the butterflies come in, and you also need the food for the caterpillars. And then don't kill the caterpillars. You know, like, there's different, you start to let your garden be what your garden is and enjoy it.
10: Something interesting about you is you know that pollinators are a good thing, like the bees, but you came in here and you showed me that you were stung by a bee today.
9: Yeah, I was, a ground bee.
10: How do you not get so angry?
9: Because it wasn't the bee's fault that I was ripping out some weeds underneath this one plant. So I was just like, oh, man. And I got I got an ice pack, and I got a, you know, took a Zyrtec and was on my way.
10: Be more like Erica, everyone.
9: That's pretty crazy to think about that.
10: Well, you think about it, they say if you don't bother it, it won't bother you.
9: Mm-hmm, right. And, you know, there's like humans aren't the king of the world. Like, we're also participants. We're also sharing the earth with other creatures. And, you know, we need to pay attention to that. And some things are pests. Some things we don't. Those spotted lantern flies right now. You know, if I see one of them, I can't get my hand down fast enough to smash them.
10: Well, you know, they tell us to do that.
9: Right. And we should, because they're an invasive pest. They have left the continent in which they would have had natural control. And now they're a pest here.
10: Wow. You know, something else that you talk about often are native plants. Why are those becoming so popular?
9: Native plants are... we have a lot of exotic plants in our landscaping. And again, with the native plants, it's native things, native insects, native creatures recognize native plants as food sources. So the more exotic we grow, then the less natural insects and flora and fauna type stuff is being able to keep our environment balanced. However, with native plants, it still is information. You cannot simply say it's a native plant and plant it anywhere and expect that it's going to do great because it's a native plant. Like there's still, you still need to notice, is it sunny? Is it shady? Is the soil dry? Is the soil moist? And then as you get all that information gathered up, then you say, and I want it to be a native plant. Which plant does all this? And then that's green thumb stuff. That's success.
10: Erica, how do you measure success? Let's say someone listens to this conversation today. Mm-hmm. They say, I'm inspired to either start a tomato garden or I want to plant this tree or mm-hmm. just I want a rose garden. How do we measure that this is successful, whether it's on the balcony, a patio, a small outdoor space, or it's a large garden like yours?
9: If you buy more plants.
10: Okay.
9: Then it's successful because you've been bitten by the bug, so to speak, and the success is measured by your joy, like by your need to dive deeper into gardening. It's like, I did so good with these roses. Oh my gosh, I'm going to need to put perennials around them now. I'm going to need to, like, it's funny because people start with annuals. You start with marigolds, you start with zinnias, and then you're successful. And then you discover perennials. You're like, oh, that means I don't have to plant them anymore. So then you start buying all these perennials and you get those all planted. And then you notice shrubs, your shrubs aren't so exciting and you're putting shrubs. And then eventually you come back to annuals because you need more flowers. You need more color. And so success, I mean, it's, you know, obviously whoever's thinking they're successful or not. And for me, it would be, I need more plants is success.
10: Well, I see that you brought me something today.
9: I did. I brought you tea because that's our thing.
10: That is our thing. So, I don't even know how this became our thing.
9: I don't know.
10: But I'm so glad that it is.
9: Sure. So this is Earl Grey tea. And what I did is I put my own lemon verbena.
10: Oh, sounds great.
9: Lemongrass and then lemon infused honey.
10: Oh,
9: in
10: thank
9: it.
10: You. This
9: so
10: is
9: it's
10: so
9: still like really lightly
10: right
9: lemon, but Earl Grey is a great tea that's got bergamot in it. So it's already got like a little edge of citrus to it.
10: Oh, it smells so delicious.
9: It's really yum. Mm. It's really yum.
10: This one's good. Mm-hmm. My favorite one still is the one from last time.
9: Yep, the fruity one.
10: Yes, the fruity one, but this is good.
9: Well, I wanted to give you today, I wanted to bring along some raspberry Earl Grey, which I'll do next time, because when I checked my freeze-dried raspberry supply, there was none. And I just discovered that yesterday. And I was like, oh.
10: Well, we look forward to next time.
9: Yes, indeed.
10: Thank you for being here.
9: Oh, thank you for inviting me. I love this so much.
10: That's horticulturalist Erica Jo Schaefer joining us in recognition of National Gardening Week. Thank you so much for listening to The Spark today. We enjoyed chatting with you. Until tomorrow, enjoy the rest of your day and stay safe.
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0: The Freedom of Information Act turns 60 this year. What is FOIA exactly?
18: It's a fundamental promise that the government is going to be transparent and provide information to the people, particularly about the work that it does in the public's name.
0: But what does the information in Freedom of Information actually refer to?
22: Information, the documents, the records government produces are not owned by the government, they're owned by us, the people. And that's the core principle. You don't have to have a reason. You don't have to have a need to know. You have a right to know.
0: And there are things the American public only knows about because of FOIA, in some cases after years of pushing for it. So how well is the Freedom of Information Act delivering on its promise? I'm Anne-Marie Sievertson. Today on Point, what FOIA has uncovered in its 60 years, what it's up against, and how more people can harness their right to know. Stay with us.
23: Live from NPR News in Washington, I'm Louise Schiavone. The Supreme Court has voted 6-3 to greatly alter the landscape for people with temporary protected status, the program known as TPS. The justices gave the Trump administration the green light to end that program and begin mass deportations of people who've been living and working legally in the U.S. for years. 17 countries have the designation. The justices ruled to overturn a jury verdict for a Missouri man who claimed the weed killer Roundup caused his cancer. NPR's Carrie Johnson reports they said state claims are preempted by federal pesticide law.
24: Justice Brett Kavanaugh delivered the 7-2 court ruling, which hands a victory to Monsanto and its new owner, Bayer. The company had been facing billions of dollars in claims over glyphosate, the key ingredient in its popular weed killer. The court majority says federal law overrides lawsuits in state courts over the company's alleged failure to warn about the product. Plaintiff lawyers say the Supreme Court's now given a shield to corporate America and slammed the courthouse doors on people sickened by pesticides. The Trump administration sided with Bayer in the case. Consumer advocates worry the ruling will shift power from states trying to protect residents when federal regulations fall short. Carrie Johnson, NPR News.
23: Venezuela is responding to the effects of two powerful earthquakes. At least 164 people have died. Hundreds have been injured. Secretary of State Marco Rubio says the U.S. is sending search and rescue teams.
25: That's their most immediate need right now is search and rescue efforts. They have a bunch of collapsed buildings, and so they'll need a lot of help in terms of digging through that. The airport there is badly damaged, so we'll have to rely on the Department of War to deploy assets there. And then we're also helping them with some overhead imagery, especially in coastal areas where they don't have full visibility over what the damage has been and what the impact has been.
23: Secretary of State Rubio. The Army general leading U.S. forces in Europe and Africa will retire abruptly. NPR's Quill Lawrence reports General Chris Donahue was the last U.S. soldier to leave Afghanistan in 2021.
26: General Donahue is a combat-decorated veteran of U.S. wars in Iraq, Afghanistan, and Syria. He served in special forces and led the elite Delta Force. To the public, he may be best known from a blurry night vision photograph of him as the last American soldier to depart Afghanistan during the chaotic withdrawal of U.S. forces under the Biden administration. Some critics on social media have blamed Donahue without evidence for the casualties during that pullout. It appears Donahue's departure makes him the latest highly regarded general to be pushed out by Secretary of Defense Pete Hegseth, who has blocked dozens of flag officers from promotion. In April, Hegseth angered lawmakers from both parties when he fired Army Chief of Staff General Randy George without explanation. Quill Lawrence, NPR News.
23: This is NPR. The National Park Service says a liner along the bottom of the Lincoln Memorial Reflecting Pool was cut with a sharp knife or razor at some point this month. The statement comes from Park Service Deputy Director Frank Lands in a court document filed in response to a lawsuit against the Reflecting Pool project. President Trump's $16 million rehabilitation project has been controversial as the new paint peeled and the pool quickly filled with algae. Some church congregations are deciding to return their poorly occupied buildings to indigenous people. From member station OPB, Joni Auden Land looks at one case.
27: Bethany Lutheran Church in Portland had been dwindling for years before closing in 2024. Church leaders decided they would return the land to the Native American Youth and Family Center, or NAYA. NAYA Executive Director Oscar Aranis says the building will become affordable housing for indigenous elders.
2: What it comes down to it is it's about the power of relationships, the power of connections, and building the trust to actually transfer something like this.
27: It's also part of a growing trend. Churches in California and Wisconsin have also returned land to indigenous tribes in the name of Land Back. For NPR News, I'm Joni Auden-Land in Portland.
23: Today marks the 150th anniversary of the Battle of Little Bighorn. At that time, several tribes joined forces in what's now Montana to defeat George Custer and his troops as they led the forces of westward expansion across Native-occupied lands. I'm Louise Schiavone, NPR News, Washington.
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14: Good afternoon, and thank you for listening to WITF. The ABC 27 weather forecast, a few showers tonight. The low will be 65. Stray showers and storms are going to continue into tomorrow with a slightly lower temperature of 84.
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5: This is On Point. I'm Amory Sievertson, in for Meghna Chakrabarty. This 4th of July, America will celebrate 250 years as a nation. But there's another notable anniversary for our country that day, 60 years of the Freedom of Information Act. The idea behind FOIA, as it's called, is straightforward. Government records belong to the public. When President Lyndon B. Johnson signed the bill into law on July 4, 1966, he closed with this: "I signed this measure with a deep sense of pride that the United States is an open society." But despite being rooted in an ideology that dates all the way back to the signing of the Constitution, the Freedom of Information Act didn't really have teeth until this happened.
6: Mr. Vice President, did you agree with President Nixon's decision not to release presidential documents to the Senate Watergate Committee to reject the subpoena?
8: It seems to me, Mr. Brokaw, that this is a decision that requires a great deal of thought, and I'm sure the thought was given to it by the White House.
5: Watergate. That was then Vice President Gerald Ford defending Richard Nixon's notorious refusal to comply with subpoenas during the investigation in a 1973 episode of Meet the Press. The scandal shattered Americans' trust in government. By 1974, Congress had passed major amendments to the Freedom of Information Act that made it harder for government agencies to keep secrets from the American public. But fast forward about 50 years now, and things have taken a turn. Just a few weeks after returning to office, President Donald Trump fired the archivist of the United States, Colleen J. Shogan, the person whose job it is to preserve the story of our nation and ensure access to the government records that tell it. Here she is in an interview with PBS last September.
11: I think we have to be accurate in our telling of American history. When we're talking about, you know, the American story, and should we talk about our failures as well as our successes? How do you tell the story of American history accurately if you don't tell both?
5: Well, today on Point, we look back at 60 years of the Freedom of Information Act, what it's accomplished for the American people, the challenges it's faced, and the state of government transparency today. Joining us is Tom Blanton. He's the director of the National Security Archive at George Washington University, one of the most influential and successful users of and advocates for the Freedom of Information Act. Tom Blanton, welcome to On Point.
12: Hi, Amory. Good to be with you.
5: So first, can you just briefly explain what the National Security Archive does, just to give us a little more context?
12: The archive was founded by a bunch of historians and journalists who really had been using the Freedom of Information Act, gotten lots of documents out, some in different versions, redacted or censored in different ways, had the idea to put them together in one institutional memory and follow them up with a lot of other Freedom of Information requests. I once joked that we were founded on family values because one or another spouse said, get those documents off my kitchen table and create a place where you can keep them, not in my house, right?
5: Yeah, so, and you've had a lot of documents over the year. You've filed, under your tenure as the director, filed more than 75,000 FOIA requests. And I know you have a literal list of greatest hits in the more than four decades of the National Security Archive. Can you share the story of just one of those requests as a way to sort of bring the power of this legislation to life?
12: Well, take the CIA's own, it's called the Family Jewels. And what it was, you mentioned Watergate in the opener. Mm-hmm. A new CIA director named Jim Schlesinger came into office, appointed by President Nixon. And that day he arrives out at Langley, Virginia, on the front page of the Washington Post, there's a story about, ooh, the CIA helped one of the Watergate burglars who had been one of their former operatives, right? And Schlesinger is apoplectic, and he sends out a memo to everybody in the agency. He says, you write up right now anything you know of that the agency did that might have violated the law or violated the charter or was out of bounds, and you send me that memo. And some of the offices really like poured out their hearts, said, go look over in Annex B, room 636. I think they're doing medical experiments on people without their permission. And other people wrote little, my office has never done anything bad, right? But the compilation was 700 pages. Parts of it were seen in the 1970s by Cy Hirsch, investigative journalist. But the CIA never wanted to release the whole thing because it just was shattering to this mystique of the CIA and its possible recruitment. It took us 15 years to finally get that compilation declassified. I think I commented to the New York Times, it's kind of like CIA agents are all trooping into the confessional and saying, forgive me, Father, for I have sinned.
5: Wow.
12: I think Stephen Colbert yelled at me. He said, don't you know that the confessional is secret? You're not supposed to say, release anything in the confessional. I said, right, Stephen. But hey, we have a right to know.
5: Wow. Okay. 60 years of FOIA, but the ideology behind it goes all the way back to the Constitution. Explain that for us.
12: There you go. Here we're at 250 years of this country, and our founders were making it up as they went along, shall we say. They didn't know how it was going to come out. The debates are fascinating to see. Some people wanted more power in the executive, others less. But the main thing that they were all bent on was to not reproduce the King of England. Their grievances were all laid out in the Declaration of Independence, and they included grievances about being separated from public records, for example. So the number one thing they wanted to do was to take away the king's prerogative. And one of those prerogatives is something called crown copyright. It exists to this day in England. It's been modified somewhat. It's not as overwhelming as it was in 1776. But our founders wrote into the Constitution, no, only the Congress shall write the rules on any copyright. Yeah, copyright is useful for book authors and inventors, give them an incentive to do more books, do more inventions, but the king can't control it. The records belong to the people. So it was a core paradigm shift, if you will, that I think is a foundational concept behind the Freedom of Information Act today.
5: Okay. And so we don't see this as a piece of legislation that passes until 1966. And I mentioned President Johnson's, quote, deep sense of pride that the United States is an open society. But Johnson was actually not a fan of FOIA.
12: Not at all. His then press secretary, Bill Moyers, told us that he had to drag Johnson kicking and screaming into signing the law. That left up to Johnson, he would have done a pocket veto, not taken any action. And we, using the Freedom of Information Act, went back to the Johnson Library and got the underlying documents. So we got Bill Moyers' version of the motive. Here, let me read this to you. This legislation springs from one of our most essential principles, a democracy works best when the people know what their government is doing. They must have access to the policies and rules by which departments operate. Officials should not be able to pull curtains of secrecy around decisions that can be revealed without injury to the public. Good government functions best in the full light of day? Well, that was Moyers' draft statement, and all of that language was crossed out by Lyndon Johnson. He said, Johnson wrote, a democracy works best when the people have all the information that the security of the nation will permit.
5: So who were the cheerleaders of FOIA?
12: Well, the unusual band of unlikelies. A Sacramento congressman named John Moss. In the 1950s, he was running a small subcommittee, very obscure, on the civil service and post office. And the government wouldn't tell him how many post office workers or civil servants had been fired as suspected communists. And he said, we got to have a legal tool to get that kind of information. And he didn't have any he was a Democrat, didn't have any Republican co-sponsors. It was a Republican president. But by the time he had Democratic presidents like Kennedy and Johnson, some Republicans came around. And John Moss got an unlikely ally, a young Republican congressman from Illinois named Donald Rumsfeld. And to read Rumsfeld's statements in the congressional record about why he's supporting the Freedom of Information Act, you begin to see the motive from – it's not just a left wing or a right wing. It's about – Rumsfeld says the government has so much to do with our businesses, with our lives, with our civic society. We need tools to know what the government is up to. So he's for the Freedom of Information Act, Rumsfeld, to push back on government power, which actually fits pretty directly with the founders. Moss and Rumsfeld did it together. And Lyndon Johnson was not that happy about that. He was cussing to Bill Moyers. Moyers, like, amended it and just uses words like damn instead of the more colorful things Johnson said. I thought John Moss was one of our boys, but he's out to et cetera.
5: Leave that language off the air.
12: Yeah, we'll leave that off the air. But it was an amazing story. And finally, Moyers just rallied all the newspaper editors to send telegrams down to Johnson at the ranch outside San Antonio, where Johnson was intending to pocket veto. And Moyers and the editors together convinced Johnson that if he doesn't sign it, every newspaper in the country is going to say nasty things about him. So finally he signs it. But we went and got the Johnson's daily schedule. There's not a single listing for the Freedom of Information Act on that day, July 4th, 1966. Instead, you know, this is a guy, Johnson, who used to sign bills with 20 pens, one for each letter of his name, so he could give the pens out to all the folks in attendance. Didn't even have a public signing ceremony.
5: So, Tom, we have to take a break here in just a minute, but I do want to get a brief sense of what these records actually are. Because when you hear the phrase government records, the brain sort of jumps to, you know, Watergate, the Manhattan Project, MK Ultra. But really, the vast majority of government records are not this. So briefly, can you give us a sense of the breadth of what the government keeps and why even seemingly mundane records might be FOIA'd?
12: Well, bottom line, look at the top five federal agencies that get the most Freedom of Information requests. Veterans Administration's right there. These are vets who are trying to get their own service record or their own benefit record. What am I eligible for? How do I get this service? What are my dates of service? How much credit do I get? What's my pension like? You know, senior citizens, genealogists, you name it. Homeland Security is another big target. Look, these folks are, you know, in every airport, all over the country, running immigration raids. Well, Freedom of Information provides a way to get into their operations and see what they're actually doing and how effective they are. So the kind of government information, it affects all of us. And Freedom of Information is our core tool for getting a hold of it.
5: I'm talking to Tom Blanton. He's director of the National Security Archive at George Washington University. We're talking about 60 years of the Freedom of Information Act. I'm Amory Sievertson. This is On Point.
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5: You're back with On Point. I'm Amory Sievertson, and we're discussing 60 years of the Freedom of Information Act and what it's accomplished for the American people and what it continues to be up against in the never-ending push for government transparency. And I'm talking with Tom Blanton. He's director of the National Security Archive at George Washington University, which has filed more than 75,000 FOIA requests in his tenure there. And Tom, I do want to hear more about some of the wins that FOIA has been responsible for over the last 60 years. But first, I think it's important to understand the barriers and what makes getting government documents so hard and so slow, as you mentioned, in some cases, things like exemptions, information that the government will claim or at least try to claim that it doesn't have to hand over. So in that statement that Lyndon B. Johnson wrote, or maybe Bill Moyers wrote when he signed FOIA into law, he said, "I've always believed that the freedom of information is so vital that only the national security, not the desire of public officials or private collectors, should determine when it must be restricted." So, Tom, this quote-unquote need to protect national security is an all too familiar reason that the government gives for not releasing documents.
12: That's the main barrier we face every day. It's sort of why we, the National Security Archive, was invented originally, because the hardest place for freedom of information to work was in national security files, because the government can say, oh, no, that's classified, that would damage national security, and you don't have a lot of recourse. Judges will not overrule a government judgment that it would damage national security. So our core tool is to know more than the government bureaucrats know. We research the background. We figure out what else has been made public. We can argue that, well, they should release this part of the document. We then look at footnotes in the documents that we have to ask for new documents and try to really target in. But there's this reflexive action of every bureaucracy. It's not just the United States phenomenon, but every bureaucracy around the world, to protect its information, to protect its turf, to protect its budget, to have power. So a core tool is to push back and to make the Freedom of Information Act work. I have to do a shout out to

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2: Most whiskey is aged in barrel houses. One Kentucky distillery is taking a different approach, floating barges.
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2: I'm Scott Detrow. 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
3: 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The ABC 27 weather forecast, a few showers tonight. The low will be 65. Stray showers and storms are going to continue into tomorrow with a slightly lower temperature of 84.
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1: 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The ABC 27 weather forecast, a few showers tonight. The low will be 65. Stray showers and storms are going to continue.

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1: The Supreme Court hands a victory to the maker of the popular weed killer Roundup and makes it harder for people to sue over potentially harmful pesticides. 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
2: Death tolls in Venezuela are rising after two powerful earthquakes that struck back-to-back, toppling high-rises and causing widespread chaos. Emergency workers from several countries, including the U.S., are aiding in the search for survivors.
3: That's their most immediate need right now, is search and rescue efforts.
2: That story on the next morning edition from NPR News.
1: That's Friday from 5 until 9 here on WITF. 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
1: 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Let's get a check on the weather forecast from ABC 27 meteorologist Eric Finkenbinder.
5: We'll see some increasing clouds for tonight. There could be a stray shower, lows near 65. And for Friday, there will be more clouds, so a mostly cloudy sky. There could be a stray shower with highs near 84. It does look like better chances for some showers as we head into Saturday morning. From the ABC 27 Weather Center, I'm meteorologist Eric Finkenbinder.
1: At 420, it's 81 degrees in Dallastown, 81 in Mount Joy, 82 degrees in Lebanon. 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
8: 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I'm Scott Detrow.
9: And I'm Juana Summers. In an investigation of illegal drug trafficking, officials might let some drug deals go through to gather intelligence, maybe get closer to the kingpin. But if the drug is fentanyl, the U.S. Drug Enforcement Administration warns it is uniquely dangerous.
10: It only takes one try, one pill, one mistake can kill.
9: A public safety campaign warns that just 2 milligrams are enough to kill an adult. Yet an Associated Press investigation found that from 2023 to 2025, the DEA let hundreds of thousands of fentanyl pills hit the streets in New Mexico in order to build bigger federal prosecutions. One of the AP reporters behind that story is Jim Mustian. He's with us now. Hi there.
11: Hi, how are you?
9: I'm well. Jim, just start by telling us, how did it work? The federal agents followed these transactions, but then ultimately didn't seize the product?
11: Yeah, I think one of the things that's really notable was the level of detail in tracking these drugs. So we highlighted in this report a case from June of 2023, where the DEA monitored the shipment of 74,000 fentanyl pills to a mobile home park in Albuquerque. And in that case alone, we counted more than a dozen agents who were listening over a Title III wiretap in real time, tracing the phones and geolocations of the dealers, and in some instances, even watching from a DEA plane. The only thing that was missing in this investigation was the seizure of the drugs.
9: Mm. And your sources, what did they say about this plan? Were they critical of it?
11: Absolutely. The whistleblower I spoke with, David Howell, essentially has had his career upended. So he's been with the DEA 19 years on the front lines of the drug war and just really just saw too much and just said, I can't countenance this.
9: Mm. And what have you heard from the DEA? What have they said about your reporting?
11: They issued a statement that both denied fentanyl had been, quote, walked, allowed to go into these communities intentionally, but also seemed to defend the actions at the same time, saying that whatever it was that they did do, it was reasonable under the circumstances and allowable under Justice Department guidelines. But indeed, those guidelines changed in the middle of all this. When Howell came forward, there was an internal playbook the rules said that agents needed to seize fentanyl whenever practicable was the word that was used. And a short time after Howell came forward and raised this issue, the DOJ kind of moved the goalposts a little bit, rewrote the rules to allow much more discretion for law enforcement officers. Really, there's a concern here about what law enforcement people call burning the wire, which means compromising an ongoing investigation.
12: I mean, one thing that seems a bit tricky about all of this that I'd like to ask you about is, can you actually connect any specific death to a given shipment of illegal fentanyl that hits the streets?
11: I'm not sure that's forensically possible at this point. There's cases that the whistleblower David Howell has flagged and flagged internally as part of his whistleblower disclosures. There was a toddler in Española, New Mexico, who was tragically killed, ingested some fentanyl that had been on some foil there. He was noticing cases like this and saying, well, we walked 100,000 fentanyl pills last week. How can we be sure? And we actually can't be sure. To hear the whistleblower David Howell tell it, the DEA just can't know and doesn't want to know whether anyone was killed because of this.
12: And since your initial reporting is published, have other agents come forward with more information?
11: David Howell's disclosures, from what I've gathered, have emboldened some folks to speak out about what they've seen. About a week before publishing this story, I reached another former DEA agent, actually somebody who'd been a supervisor, and, you know, had this moment where I was just putting the cards on the table saying, look, this is what we've heard from this guy. And then, you know, I hear a pause on the end of the line, and he says, I don't know, Jim, I don't think you have the right story. And I said, what do you mean? And he says, it's so much worse than what you're describing.
12: We've been speaking with Jim Mustian, reporter for the Associated Press. Thanks for sharing your reporting.
11: Thanks for having me.
12: After we talked, the DEA announced it has requested an independent review of DEA actions from the

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1: Vacated from the United States and contained in South America, but now it's back.
2: It's here. I mean, you're just going to have to deal with it.
1: That's Donald Hoosier. He operates Coastal Bend Feed, a ranch supply store in Beeville, 100 miles southeast of San Antonio. He said the USDA should have been better prepared. 2 years ago, screwworm reappeared south of the border.
2: They watched it, you know, progress through Mexico, and, you know, they could have got with Big Pharma or whatever and started mass producing, like Dectomax, and had a bunch prepared for us.
1: Dectomax is a parasiticide used to treat parasites, including screwworm. Hoosier said since news broke that screwworm is in the U.S., it's been in short supply. Hoosier said he's not confident that ranchers would report it if they found screwworm in one of their animals.
2: What are they going to do? They're going to come in and they're going to quarantine your herd? How long are they going to quarantine it for?
1: Texas Agriculture Commissioner Sid Miller has expressed similar concerns.
3: I had ranchers tell me so. I'm not reporting it. I don't want to be locked down. I'm just going to treat it and shut up.
1: But now the USDA has clarified it won't lock down ranches with a confirmed case of screwworm. Miller says that makes it more likely that ranchers will self-report. The USDA is also releasing sterile screwworm flies to combat the spread. Secretary of Agriculture Brooke Rawlings admits there is a shortage of those flies, but USDA is building a new facility in South Texas to produce hundreds of millions more.
4: Our goal is to have enough sterile flies deployed and out into Texas and wherever else this happens to be before the next summer season pops up.
1: But for now, Hoosier says just checking livestock isn't going to stop the screwworm.
2: Yes, you can check all of your cattle and everything else, but you're not going to catch all your deer. Those are going to be our host in this fight.
1: The wild deer population in Texas is massive, over 5 million, according to the Texas Parks and Wildlife Department. Before the screwworm eradication, the population was significantly smaller. It killed 80% of deer fawns.
5: Unfortunately, with wildlife, there is no proven treatment.
1: Dr. Galen Wilmeth Burleson is a South Texas veterinarian.
5: My dad can tell me stories about when he was a kid, we didn't have a lot of deer down here because of screwworm infestations.
1: If screwworm decimates Texas deer, that would be a serious hit to the South Texas economy. Known globally as a premier destination for producing legendary whitetail bucks, hunting here is a multi-million dollar industry. The state is asking hunters to inspect the deer they find for screwworm, but deer season doesn't start until November. Until then, the spread of screwworm could continue. For NPR News, I'm David Martin Davies in South Texas.
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7: The U.S. is changing the way food aid is distributed to starving children around the world. It's now using aid as a diplomatic tool as nutrition bars pile up in U.S. factories. 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
7: Senate Republicans pass, then reject an Iran War Powers resolution, and Trump refuses to sign a housing bill. What does that mean for you? 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
8: Live from NPR News in Culver City, California, I'm Dwayne Brown. Two powerful earthquakes struck Venezuela last night, killing at least 188 people and trapping hundreds more beneath collapsed buildings. The 7.2 and 7.5 quakes were the strongest recorded in Venezuela in more than a century and could be felt throughout the region. The U.S. is sending rescue teams to help search for victims as a series of aftershocks continues to rock the region. Secretary of State Marco Rubio says damage to Venezuela's airport could hamper efforts to deploy emergency assets there.
9: That's the most

0: This is APM.
1: Democrats, not just here in New York, but in races from Maine to Michigan to other places, are testing out their tolerance right now for ideas and labels that previously would have been seen as outside the mainstream. And that's going to be a raucous, multi-stage fight. And so Tuesday night in New York might just have been the opening bell.
2: I'm Rachel Abrams. That's Today on the Daily from the New York Times.
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4: Thanks for listening to WITF. The weather forecast from ABC 27. Clouds, maybe a few showers tonight, low 65. More clouds than sun tomorrow with a few showers, maybe a thunderstorm, high 84. Scattered showers on Saturday, maybe a thunderstorm and a high of 84.
5: The memory chip maker Micron is riding the AI boom as demand for the tech behind data centers and devices sends its profits surging. So where does this company sit in the global chip race? And from Levi's to Heinz to Beats headphones, FIFA is covering up brands that didn't pay to sponsor the World Cup. But has the attempt to hide them only made them more visible? That's all to come on World Business Report, which is after this latest world news.
6: BBC News with David Harper. At least 188 people are now confirmed to have died in northern Venezuela after two powerful back-to-back earthquakes. Thousands are still unaccounted for. Rescuers are searching the rubble in the capital Caracas and further north in the state of La Guaira, where dozens of buildings have collapsed. The government in Caracas confirmed that rescue teams from the US, Mexico, Qatar and Spain have arrived. The United Nations says it's coordinating the international response. The Kenyan authorities say 355 people have been arrested during demonstrations marking the Gen Z anti-government protests 2 years ago. In Nairobi, police fired tear gas at crowds. The UN shipping agency has paused its program to oversee hundreds of ships transiting the Strait of Hormuz after a cargo ship reported that it had come under attack. Two US officials have said that Iran fired on the vessel. Colombia's right-wing president-elect has given all armed groups in the country 1 month to surrender. Abelardo de la Espriella was making his first speech since his election victory. In Nigeria, a building has collapsed in Lagos, killing at least eight people. Many others are injured, and emergency workers have rescued dozens of people from the rubble.

0: Ginger and dynamite.
1: Basil Fomine there's was a composer, arranger, conductor, and very nearly a one-man band. You're on The Soundbeat.
0: The way they can entertain would hurry a hurricane. Baggy, naggy, saggy, where the fellas do the baggy and the women wicky, wacky, woo.
1: Born Wassily Fomine in Kharkov, Russia, Basil Fomine headed the Basil Fomine Orchestra. Here they are with 1928 medley recorded in 1942.
0: By jingo, it's worth the price. Baggy, naggy, saggy, where the fellas shoot a baggy and the women wicky, wacky, woo.
1: The orchestra was a fixture at New York's Savoy Plaza Hotel and the Waldorf Astoria in the 1930s and performed with the USO during World War II. Basil Fomine is perhaps best known for his accordion arrangement of George Gershwin's Rhapsody in Blue. He's probably least known as the inventor of an instrument he called the basophone, a piano, harmonium, vibraphone, chimes, and cymbal all rolled into one. Get on the Soundbeat whenever you want. 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